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1: Hey, everybody, this is folk singer Michael Jonathan. 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

0: New York, New York, what a wonderful town. The Bronx is up and the battery's down. The last of three dance episodes from On the Town by Leonard Bernstein. The 1944 musical is all about three sailors on shore leave in New York City, trying to squeeze as much fun and adventure as possible out of their 24 hours of R&R in the Big Apple before shipping out. Conductor Runa Bergman led the Argovia Philharmonic in concert in Aarau, Switzerland, in a place that has not always been a concert venue. For more than a century, the Alte Reithalle was where the Swiss cavalry trained their horses. It was renovated in 1972 into a modifiable space for hosting a variety of events, and it's now a great concert venue, serving pre- and post-concert drinks at a bar in the stables, the Old Riding Hall in Aarau, Switzerland. The broadcast of our show is supported by the National Gallery of Art, the nation's art museum. National Gallery members fuel creativity across the country. 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Join today at nga.gov. I'm Valerie Kaler. 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

0: Well, after 47 years doing the program, we have a rather extensive archives, and one of the most important inspirations for me personally in the world of early music was the life and contributions of the great David Monroe. In honor of the 50th anniversary of his death, Warner brought out the 21 CD box set of the Complete Music, The Art of David Monroe. And I thought in honor of that, we would turn the clock back, 35 years or so to one of the programs where we interviewed Christopher Hogwood and talked with him and his extraordinary memories of touring England with a very young David Monroe when they were both young. This is Gone Millennium of Music. Let's listen to some of that program now.
1: A bit of music on The Virginal, played by Christopher Hogwood. I'm Robert Aubrey Davis, and this week, once again, we have the joy of being joined by a man who worked with David Monroe in the earliest years, even before the Early Music Consort of London was founded. Of course, with the Academy of Ancient Music has made the original instrument movement, in a certain sense, what it is today. And I guess, Chris, once again, we'll sort of track through your history, as we did the last time you were here on the show. Have you been surprised by any of the twists and turns that the early music movement, however you want to call it, has taken?
2: I think everybody who started in Britain in the 70s has been pleasantly surprised by the way it's moved forward into areas that we didn't then think were going to be valid territory so soon. I don't think anybody imagined that it would be Mozart, followed quickly by Beethoven, moving way into the 19th century quite as fast as it's happened. And there's a certain warning, I think, to be drawn from it, that one mustn't rush ahead too far before scholarship and information has provided the necessary background for one's performances.
1: As we noted last time you were here, the Early Music Consort of London left behind such wonderful recordings. At the very end of David Monroe's life and career, he was, as you were noting last time, also specializing, working with larger instrumental and vocal forces, but really trying to select a period and really get to the meat of that particular time, and I think the recording of The Art of the Netherlands must be certainly high on the list of the very best of those.
2: Yes, that was a big exploration of largely religious vocal music, and I think in devising that sort of program, that was starting on a new attitude towards a school of music that had been neglected but could not be represented adequately by just colourful instrumental pieces.

The Early Music Consort of London, directed by the late David Munro, featuring Christopher Hogwood once again on a variety of instruments. With harp, we have Johannes Ockeghem's Mabuchri and Guillaume Sauvage's Josquin des Prés. The wonderful Adieu de mes amours of Josquin des Prés, which features both yourself, Christopher, on harp with the original four-part chanson, and then a keyboard setting of it from the 16th century, played here on organ. Back to harp with a work by Alexander Agricola, Comme Femme, and finally, once again on positive organ, Etil Conclus, an anonymous 16th century work as well. And one of the greatest early music albums I think we've ever had. A truly superb work, The Art of the Netherlands. That is Christopher Hogwood talking about the late, great David Munro this week right here on Millennium of Music. I'm Robert Aubrey Davis.

0: I'm Robert Aubrey Davis. We're going to this program from almost 35 years ago now, talking to Christopher Hogwood.
1: Now, the virginal is from the Victoria and Albert Museum in this particular recording that we were just listening to, I guess.
2: Yes, we had to go to different venues to get the instruments, because it is difficult nowadays to find representative instruments that you would really like to have together. And again, it's quite a challenge for the recording engineers to make an ambience that suits all of them, and for the people who maintain and tune these instruments, too, who never get quite the credit they deserve, I feel.
1: I believe right at the same time, moving from England and slightly later into the cusp of the Baroque, the end of the Renaissance in Italy, the same kind of process was involved with Frescobaldi trying to use original instruments as well.
2: Yes, that was another of our museum ideas with Decca. And for this, we really looked around the major collections of Europe to see where you had the most representative collection of instruments from the early Italian Baroque. The instrument that had caught everybody's fancy was one built by Grimaldi that had been heard on a record by Leonhardt, looking very lavish and sounding wonderful some 10 years earlier. The little spinet is, I think, so old it is scarcely a going instrument any longer. We did struggle hard to get one piece recorded from it, but it, I think, probably will be the swan song in recording terms of that little instrument.

0: Christopher Hogwood from the recording, keyboard music of Gerolamo Fisco Baldi. First on the Giusti harpsichord from 1681, the Aria detta La Frescobaldi, one of the most famous works of Frescobaldi. The Partita sopra Ruggiero, performed on a beautiful anonymous Italian instrument, a two-register instrument, I guess, Chris, in that case. And then that rather remarkable little instrument doing part of the Aria detta Balletto, and you could barely get through that recording with that little instrument, I understand.
1: It even had to get edited on trills because the action really was so old, really just showing its age. It once had been, I think, a good instrument. It's a historical curiosity one, rather than something I would recommend for frequent consumption.
0: We are spending another wonderful time with Christopher Hogwood, who has made such a tremendous impact and mark in the world of early music. Christopher Hogwood, you've also done a series of recordings, which is interesting, kind of compilations that have come out over the years. There's a couple of them that I know of specifically. One of them, on the flip side, takes us beyond our era into music of Thomas Arne and Carl Philipp Emanuel Bach. And the other one gives us another kind of view of the kinds of things you enjoy, including some Giles Farnaby and some Orlando Gibbons, I know.
1: Yes, I think that's one of the records that is actually an anthology constructed by the record company from otherwise complete recordings.
0: Because
1: the origin of the Gibbons was, again, an anniversary year celebration when I really felt that Gibbons had been unfairly dealt with on record. Bird and Bull had been very fully represented, and some of the miniatures of Farnaby and things like that. Gibbons is a very serious, very individual melodist, and we thought by putting together a full anthology of his pieces, we'd make a stab at getting his music into the public mind.

0: In honor of the quadricentenary of the birth of Orlando Gibbons, music of Gibbons from 1983, the Fantasia, the Italian Ground, Lincoln's Inn Masque. That's a spot that I think still stands.
1: It does, yes. It's the Inns of Court.
0: Yes, and the Queen's Command, which I think also still stands, but in a separate way. Christopher Hogwood from one of his countless wonders. How many, I say countless, we did this one time, and I completely lost track. How many recordings would you guess?
1: I think somebody put it in either 200 or 300 mark, but I think this covers reissues, and it covers things like the, you know, the multiple discs that go into making the complete Mozart symphonies, which sit in my mind as basically either one project or a number of boxes. If you count up every item in the boxes, I think you can get an impossible total.
2: Christopher Hogwood, some very poignant memories this week right here on Millennium of Music. I'm Robert Aubrey Davis.

cheering and somber. And particularly, I think, the way that many of the string pieces, the pavans, were regarded as either funerary pieces or memorials to his teachers in the contrapuntal idiom, it seemed suitable to put together music commemorating Matthew Locke, his teacher, Playford, the publisher, and then the string ensemble music that went with this, because this was a quite different side of the melancholy Purcell.

0: Elegy on the Death of John Playford, the great collector of dance music and just general extraordinary person. The Pavan in G minor and Elegy on the Death of Matthew Locke, extraordinary music. And an extraordinary man, Christopher Hogwood, director of the Academy of Ancient Music. Well, Christopher Hogwood, thank you for joining us both of these times on Millennium of Music. And please come back to our microphones whenever you have any projects or anything you'd ever like to talk about again.
1: Wonderful. Thank you very much.
0: Well, that is much of the program. The programs back then were longer. They were 90 minutes long. But back almost 35 years ago, talking to Christopher Hogwood about his time with David Monroe, as I mentioned, The Art of David Monroe, the complete Warner edition, a 21-CD box set in honor of the 50th anniversary of the passing of the great, as it says here in the story, musician and visionary. Our technical director is Christopher Drummond, and for the program, this has been your producer and host, I'm Robert Aubrey.
2: In the 21st century, the world's watching Texas on issues from energy policy and the role of government to arts and culture, economics, the environment, and beyond. I'm David Brown, host of a collaboration of public media newsrooms across the state. 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
1: Where do you go to create? Every artist needs a retreat. The composers Edward McDowell and Gustav Mahler had these little huts out in the woods. Roald Dahl wrote his stories in a tiny shed at the bottom of his yard. This man took things further. He got remote. Like Alcatraz-style remote. He pretty much got away from it all. I'm Jake Armbruding. It's Creative Happy Places, coming up in the next hour.

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0: Conductor John Wilson and the BBC Philharmonic Orchestra with Robert Schumann's concert piece for four horns. The horns played by Sarah Willis, Alec Frank Gemmel, Chris Parks, and Martin Owen on Music Through the Night.
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0: Herbert von Karajan conducted the Berlin Philharmonic with Le Prelude by Franz Liszt.
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0: written by a 15-year-old Felix Mendelssohn. It was a gift for his sister Fanny's 19th birthday. Symphony No. 1. Yannick Nézet-Séguin conducted the Chamber Orchestra of Europe on Music Through the Night. I'm Jalleen Kahn. It's really great to have your company. Thanks a lot for being here and listening with me.
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2: I am from Brazil, and I grew up in the 80s and 90s, pre-internet, in a time when being queer, it was really, really difficult. But I had found this community in music and in theater that was really very warm and, in a way, just liberating. And that made you feel confident and comfortable around them and in your own skin. And that is what I needed as a young person.
0: That's Clarice Assad talking about the community that she found, the community that helped her find herself. As a composer and performer, Assad says that she is most herself when she's writing music. She'll talk more about that when we hear some of her music in about 5 minutes.

0: Mozart's Piano Concerto No. 1. Murray Pariah pulling double duty as soloist and conductor with the English Chamber Orchestra on Music Through the Night.
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0: French composer Jean Cross had a lifelong career as a naval officer, and he was a dedicated officer. Some say perhaps the greatest French naval commander of World War I. And Cross was a true hero. One award cited that he jumped into the sea after an explosion to save a sailor who couldn't swim. The Navy lifestyle allowed him to travel across northern and western Africa and to North America. And this piece of music is a bit of a scrapbook of some of these travels. You'll hear it in about 25 minutes. The Tokyo Metropolitan Symphony Orchestra will play the Andante movement from Music for Symphony Orchestra by Yasushi Akuragawa.

0: Fantasia on Welsh Nursery Tunes by Grace Williams. Charles Groves conducted the London Symphony Orchestra.
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0: River bank, also full of people performing the same symbolic ritual. Yesterday, he says, it was filled with people, and tomorrow it may be full again. Dee Hadid, NPR News, with Mamisa Bhandari in Kathmandu.
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2: 6:43, good morning, South Texas. I'm Rob Boskamp. It is Thursday, September 3rd, and we've got your South Texas news headed your way in a matter of minutes. We'll take a look at Attorney General Ken Paxton stopping in Corpus Christi for his campaign. Oh, that story and more headed your way in minutes. Right now, let's take a quick look at the weather. Temperatures currently in the lower 80s across South Texas. Feels like the 90s, and later today, we'll see a lot of sunshine and a lot of heat as highs will return to the upper 90s and triple digits. Be careful out there in the Victoria and Valley surrounding areas. Heat advisories in place beginning at 11 a.m. in the Valley. That'll run through 6 p.m. Victoria's heat advisory will begin at noon today. And later today, check out great music from concert halls around the world on Performance Today. You can also check out the Encore Show at 7 p.m. tonight with support from the Morris L. Lichtenstein Jr. Foundation exclusively on your community-owned station. 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
5: Good morning, I'm Steve Inskeep. Boaters on the biggest lake in British Columbia discovered a new island. They were shocked, and even more shocked, when it disappeared. A missing island. Scientists have now relocated it. It seems to be a kind of carpet of trees longer than a football field and woven together. That mass of trees broke off from the shoreline, and it floats. It's made of wood. It's like a ship made by accident. It's Morning Edition.
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2: 6:45 from the KEDT News Desk, I'm Rob Boskamp. Republican U.S. Senate candidate Ken Paxton campaigned in Corpus Christi last night. As KEDT's Spencer Chiok reports, the visit came on the heels of a new poll showing a very tight race between Paxton and his Democratic opponent, James Tallarico.
7: GOP supporters and undecided voters gathered by Corpus Christi's port Wednesday to see several Texas Republicans on the ballot this fall. Ken Paxton was the headliner. He spoke for just under 15 minutes on everything from his time as Texas Attorney General to the economy.
8: Washington has not noticed that costs are going up, and they don't seem to care. Groceries, gas, rent, insurance, the electric bill, everything is up. Sell your paycheck.
7: The stop comes as recent polls have shown a tight race between Paxton and Democrat James Tallarico. The latest from the Overton Insights and the Texas Public Policy Foundation gave Tallarico a slight lead, but showed Paxton ahead once undecided voters were factored in. Early voting for the November 3rd election starts in less than 50 days. I'm Spencer Chiok in Corpus Christi.
2: Nueces County is closing to demolishing its vacant 1914 historic courthouse after the Texas Historical Commission lifted its preservation restriction a year early. The Nueces County Courthouse has been empty since 1977. Despite the advancement, there are still several more steps for the county to take before demolition can begin. The county agreed with the Texas Historical Commission that it would pay over $177,000 for preservation work. Workers must record the building by using Historic American Building Survey standards and send it to the Library of Congress. They must also pick architectural pieces to save for a future display. Additionally, Nueces County must develop a book about the courthouse, which can be finished after the building is torn down. A new poll finds that there are some tight races at the top of the ballot in Texas, including the high-profile contest for U.S. Senate and Texas governor. KUT's Trey Scharr has a look at the latest numbers.
9: It's the latest in a string of polls finding tight races in Texas, in some cases tighter than they've been in years. The survey of likely voters from Overton Insights and the Texas Public Policy Foundation, Austin State Rep. James Tallarico is ahead of Texas Attorney General Ken Paxton by less than one percentage point in the race for U.S. Senate. But when undecided voters are asked which way they're leaning, Paxton has the edge. Combining those findings, the race is 50-50. In the contest for Texas governor, if the election were held today, Governor Greg Abbott would be ahead of Austin State Rep. Gina Hinojosa by just over one percentage point. Campaigns and campaign ads traditionally start ramping up after Labor Day. Early voting starts in less than 7 weeks on October 19th. I'm Trey Scharr in Austin.
2: Federal, state, and Texas A&M University system leaders will host a briefing this afternoon about the coordinated response to New World Screwworm. The briefing will focus on the cooperation behind the response, including U.S. State DA resources, the Texas Animal Health Commission's leadership on the animal health response, and statewide coordination by the Texas Division of Emergency Management and A&M System. And nominations for HEB's Excellence in Education Awards program are now open. The brand will award more than $1 million in cash prizes to Texas educators and their schools. Anyone can nominate their favorite teacher, counselor, principal, school district, board, or early childhood facility. Nominations are open until September 30th. More information available on the program's website.

0: Mark Scott.
1: The public should own that infrastructure. We should not have to buy our water from a private entity.
0: Nancy Vera.
2: But the fact of the matter is, if we don't have a city council that communicates with each other, city council members, then that's not going to happen. We'll see our taxpayers' dollars spent on frivolous things or things that don't amount to a hill of beans, and then we're left with nothing.
0: Julian Jacob Hernandez.
3: I wasn't part of city council. I wasn't part of going to city council meetings or anything of that nature. But when I did a year and a half ago, I noticed a very big issue. And the issue was that the residents were not being...
0: 12th on the ballot, Carolyn Vaughn chose not to participate. Richard Shelton.
4: Now, my main reason for running for office is I'm looking to provide stability in the leadership of Corpus Christi. We have a lot of needs, a lot of potential, and a lot of growth that are coming into the Coastal Bend.
0: And the 14th candidate, Dan McQueen, chose not to participate. And the 15th candidate, Alex Johnson, has yet to either accept or deny an invitation. Today at noon, hear each candidate discuss what they think of important issues in Corpus Christi and why they love to call it home. You can also hear every interview online at KDT.org.
5: And from the KEDT News Desk, I'm Rob Boskamp. That is your South Texas and state news this hour. Thanks for listening on this Thursday. Keep it here. Morning edition from NPR News continues in a matter of seconds. Thanks for listening.
6: 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I'm Steve Inskeep.
7: And I'm Michelle Martin. Good morning. American factories are under extraordinary pressure to be perfect. They have to turn out flawless products efficiently in order to compete with rivals overseas. It used to be up to people to get those results. Now, manufacturers are leaning heavily on AI to up their game. NPR's Andrea Hsu reports.
8: At a GE appliances plant in northwest Georgia, all kinds of advanced technology is at work. Autonomous vehicles delivering parts, robots gluing together glass cooktops, and a set of cameras working alongside people on the assembly line.
9: And we have these things everywhere out here.
8: Tony Gabbard is director of manufacturing operations. He explains these cameras have been trained to check for multiple things, if the right parts are on the right ovens, if everything's aligned. And if a problem's detected, the line shuts down and loud music plays.
9: I can't remember what this zone. It may be Metallica or AC/DC.
8: Before the cameras, when they had people checking for errors, it took longer to respond.
9: You go, well, what's wrong? 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
8: Now, the goal here has always been to minimize errors and equipment downtime and to ensure every cooking appliance passes inspection and makes it to the consumer problem-free.
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8: Now with AI, perfection seems almost within reach. Gabbert walks me over to a giant computer screen.
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9: Latest and greatest.
8: Brilliant Factory is GE Appliance's data platform. It shows in granular detail how each one of the company's 9 plants is running down to the workstation. Tony Gabbert's boss, Bill Good, is visiting from company headquarters in Kentucky. He says he loves being able to see what's happening everywhere.
11: In the old days, I would call my plant manager and I'd say, how are you running today? Now I'll call them and say, why are you running so poorly?
9: And I've received those phone calls. Why is line one running so poorly?
8: Collecting data through cameras and sensors is something GE Appliances has worked on for years. But now, having AI to analyze that data and raise a red flag if something looks off, that's game-changing. AI will flag if the data shows that a motor is running hot, a sign that it might give out. They can schedule a repair and avoid an unexpected breakdown, which is ideal because halting an assembly line can cost upwards of $300 per minute.
11: The name of the game in manufacturing is speed. Speed at which you see the problem, speed at which you solve the problem.
8: Plant managers can now start their day with an AI-generated report on not just where there might be a problem, but how to solve that problem. Good says that has shrunk the gap between manufacturing veterans like him, who've seen every problem in the book, and someone who may only have 5 years' experience. In fact,
11: it can outthink me.
8: This is coming from someone who's been in manufacturing for 4 decades. But Good is not worried AI will replace him. Quite the opposite. He says, bottom line, AI is enabling GE Appliances to manufacture in America. Even with all this technology, the Georgia plant

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1: From poverty to comfort and a relative unknown to Emmy nominated, comedian Robbie Hoffman has been through some big life shifts. And even when facing criticism for her remarks, she still wants to speak her truth.
2: I don't know. I feel like if I can't talk about it, who can?
1: I'm Juana Summers. My conversation with Robbie Hoffman on All Things Considered from NPR News.
3: 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And a good morning, South Texas. I'm Rob Voskamp. We are approaching 7:30. Also on the horizon, more NPR News and the Texas Newsroom. And we'll talk about this beautiful Thursday morning. It's going to be much hotter later today, but more details in just a few minutes. Keep it right here on your community-owned station. And thanks for listening.

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1: The new season of the Corpus Christi Symphony Orchestra is about to begin. The world is our sound. And the beautiful sound starts Saturday, September 19th, opening night, A Night in Paris, featuring pianist Sheng Kai. It's a jazzy affair Saturday, October 17th, featuring Byron Stripling on trumpet. 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Clarinetist Ivan Petruzziello brings excitement to the Mahler Effect Saturday, March 13th. 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The world is our sound. 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
2: 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I'm Rob Boskamp. On its way, Bird Note, your South Texas news and the Marketplace Morning Report. That all wraps up your 7 o'clock hour. Keep it here, and thanks for listening.
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5: Good morning, I'm Michelle Martin. Climate change is making it harder for penguins in Chile to get food. When they go farther looking for it, they're more likely to get cut by fishing nets and boat propellers. Wildlife clinics stitch them up, but the penguins often pick up the threads. Researchers are testing a vest to stop them from doing that, the penguin version of a dog cone. They're woven with copper and zinc, which help protect against bacteria and get tissue to heal faster. Also, they look pretty sharp. It's Morning Edition.
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7: This is Bird Note. M. DeBloss has years of experience leading bird outings in Chicago. But M. first started birding when they were 19, while visiting family near San Luis Potosí in Mexico.
8: My mom had gifted me a pair of binoculars because that's something outdoorsy people like. And I had always been an outdoorsy person. So I was just outside of my abuelita's house, and the first bird that perches up is this bright red tiny little bird that's flying a very specific way. And I got my binoculars on it, and I'm like, oh, wow, cool.
7: It was a vermilion flycatcher, a red bird totally unlike the northern cardinals they knew from Chicago. And that got M curious.
8: I was also thinking to myself, well, I know that birders like to hear them as well. Maybe they have their own unique calls. So I go on Google, I'm like, vermilion flycatcher bird song. And it's a very, very beautiful whistle. And it is very distinct. So the next day I get out there and I listen for that specific sound. Then I hear it all over. And it gives you this added layer into how you experience nature. And then I was like, okay, well then what does a curved-billed thrasher sound like? What does the white-winged dove sound like?
7: Today, you'll find M sharing their joy on bilingual outings with Chicago BIPOC birders, the Chicago Ornithological Society, and the Urban Birding Festival. For Bird Note, I'm Ariana Rimmel.
2: Bird Note is heard weekday mornings at this time. From the KEDT News Desk, I'm Rob Boskamp. Republican U.S. Senate candidate Ken Paxton campaigned in Corpus Christi last night. As KEDT's Spencer Chiok reports, the visit came on the heels of a new poll showing a very tight race between Paxton and his Democratic opponent, James Tallarico.
0: GOP supporters and undecided voters gathered by Corpus Christi's port Wednesday to see several Texas Republicans on the ballot this fall. Ken Paxton was the headliner. He spoke for just under 15 minutes on everything from his time as Texas Attorney General to the economy.
9: Washington has not noticed that costs are going up, and they don't seem to care. Groceries, gas, rent, insurance, the electric bill, everything is up. Sell your paycheck.
0: The stop comes as recent polls have shown a tight race between Paxton and Democrat James Tallarico. The latest from the Overton Insights and the Texas Public Policy Foundation gave Tallarico a slight lead, but showed Paxton ahead once undecided voters were factored in. Early voting for the November 3rd election starts in less than 50 days. I'm Spencer Chiok in Corpus Christi.
2: Nueces County is closer to demolishing its vacant 1914 historic courthouse after the Texas Historical Commission lifted its preservation restriction a year early. The Nueces County Courthouse has been empty since 1977. Despite the advancement, there are still several more steps for the county to take before demolition can begin. The county agreed with the Texas Historical Commission that it would pay over $177,000 for preservation work. Workers must record the building by using Historic American Building Survey standards and send it to the Library of Congress. They must also pick architectural pieces to save for a future display. Additionally, Nueces County must develop a book about the courthouse, which can be finished after the building is torn down. And our two-week-long series, Prep for the Polls, continues. Here's Spencer Chiok with the preview for today's episode.
0: Today on South Texas Midday, we continue the series Prep for the Polls, Corpus Christi City Council Edition. Yesterday, we heard from six candidates running for the three at-large council member seats. Today, we hear from the rest. Joshua Frederick.
10: I think our economic investment portfolio is so heavily favored towards petrochemical refinement that we are doing a disservice to the rest of the city.
0: Eighth on the ballot, Willie Morales Jr. chose not to participate. Mark Scott.
11: The public should own

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1: Concern over data centers has become a bipartisan issue in Texas. So President Trump's recent criticism of those who oppose them isn't landing so well with many. What our tech expert found examining the so-called data center divide. I'm Laura Rice. That story plus SpaceX's new land and water deal with Brownsville on the next Texas Standard.
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3: 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It is 8:43, and it is Thursday. We are so close to Friday, and, well, we'll take it one day at a time. For now, we've got temperatures in the lower 80s across the region. Highs are going to be in the upper 90s and triple digits, with heat advisories in place for the Rio Grande Valley and Victoria this afternoon. I'm Rob Boskamp, and headed your way next on Morning Edition. It's Stardate and your South Texas news. Keep it here, and thanks for listening.

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2: Good morning, I'm Steve Inskeep. Boaters on the biggest lake in British Columbia discovered a new island. They were shocked, and even more shocked when it disappeared. A missing island. Scientists have now relocated it. It seems to be a kind of carpet of trees longer than a football field and woven together. That mass of trees broke off from the shoreline and it floats. It's made of wood. It's like a ship made by accident. It's Morning Edition.
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4: Stardate September 3rd. In the past decade, astronomers have heard almost 400 mergers between black holes. The signals were carried by gravitational waves, tiny ripples in space-time. They've revealed that some of the black holes probably had undergone earlier mergers, making them third-generation black holes. Gravitational waves are produced by the motions of any object, but the waves are extremely weak. So far, the only ones that have been detected were produced by mergers involving black holes or neutron stars, dense, heavy objects that come together in a fraction of a second. The characteristics of the waves reveal the masses of the merging objects. They also reveal how the objects were spinning and how they were orbiting before the merger. And those details provide hints to the existence of third-generation black holes. One example was discovered in late 2024. A black hole about 20 times the mass of the Sun merged with one about 6 times the Sun's mass. Scientists determined that the heavier black hole probably formed from an earlier merger. They even calculated the details of those black holes, about 7 and 13 times the mass of the Sun. Third-generation black holes probably form in places where lots of black holes are jammed close together, such as the hearts of star clusters. That keeps a merged black hole from escaping, setting up the possibility of more mergers ahead. You can find out about McDonald Observatory visitor programs at mcdonaldobservatory.org. And for the McDonald Observatory, I'm Billy Henry.
5: You can listen to Stardate weekday mornings at this time. From the KEDT News Desk, I'm Rob Voskamp. Republican U.S. Senate candidate Ken Paxton campaigned in Corpus Christi last night. As KEDT Spencer Chiok reports, the visit came on the heels of a new poll showing a very tight race between Paxton and his Democratic opponent, James Tallarico.
6: GOP supporters and undecided voters gathered by Corpus Christi's port Wednesday to see several Texas Republicans on the ballot this fall. Ken Paxton was the headliner. He spoke for just under 15 minutes on everything from his time as Texas Attorney General to the economy.
7: Washington has not noticed that costs are going up, and they don't seem to care. Groceries, gas, rent, insurance, the electric bill, everything is up, except your paycheck.
6: The stop comes as recent polls have shown a tight race between Paxton and Democrat James Tallarico. The latest from the Overton Insights and the Texas Public Policy Foundation gave Tallarico a slight lead, but showed Paxton ahead once undecided voters were factored in. Early voting for the November 3rd election starts in less than 50 days. I'm Spencer Chiok in Corpus Christi.
5: Federal, state, and Texas A&M University system leaders will host a briefing this afternoon about the coordinated response to New World Screwworm. The briefing will focus on the cooperation behind the response, including U.S. Department of Agriculture Resources, the Texas Animal Health Commission's leadership of the animal health response, and statewide coordination by the Texas Division of Emergency Management and A&M System. And coming up on South Texas Midday, our featured series Prep for the Polls continues. Here's Spencer Cheok with today's preview.
6: Today on South Texas Midday, we continued the series Prep for the Polls, Corpus Christi City Council Edition. Yesterday, we heard from six candidates running for the three at-large council member seats. Today, we hear from the rest. Joshua Frederick.
8: I think our economic investment portfolio is so heavily favored towards petrochemical refinement that we are doing a disservice to the rest of the city.
6: Eighth on the ballot, Willie Morales Jr. chose not to participate. Mark Scott.
9: The public should own that infrastructure. We should not have to buy our water from a private entity.
6: Nancy Vera.
10: But the fact of the matter is, if we don't have a city council that communicates with each other, city council members, then that's not going to happen. We'll see our taxpayers' dollars spent on frivolous things or things that don't amount to a hill of beans, and then we're left with nothing.
6: Julian Jacob Hernandez.
11: I wasn't part of city council. I wasn't part of going to city council meetings or anything of that nature. But when I did a year and a half ago, I noticed a very big issue. And the issue was that the residents were not being...
6: 12th on the ballot, Carolyn Vaughn chose not to participate. Richard Shelton.
12: Now, my main reason for running for office is

0: That's the waltz from Eugene Onegin. Peter Tchaikovsky created that masterpiece, and Kurt Mazur conducted the New York Philharmonic. I'm Kevin O'Connor. Thanks for listening.
1: And I'm Rob Boskamp, and I hope you've been enjoying KEDT Morning Classics. Hope you're having a good Thursday morning, too, while you're at it. And keep it right here. 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
2: Sometimes you hear people talk about building castles in the sky. Well, you used to hear people use that phrase. Anyway, it was a reference to daydreaming, imagining the future, building castles in the sky. Jennifer Higdon plays off that theme in her composition, Blue Cathedral, and adds a spiritual element. She says blue is the sky, where all possibilities soar. And cathedrals are a place of thought, growth, spiritual expression, a doorway into and out of this world. From APM, American Public Media, this is Performance Today. I'm Valerie Kaler. Jennifer Higdon's Blue Cathedral in concert at the Grand Teton Music Festival ahead this hour.
3: Live from NPR News in Washington, I'm Windsor Johnston. People across Iran are assessing the damage from a heavy wave of U.S. airstrikes. Tehran is reporting military and civilian casualties, while the U.S. says its forces struck Iranian military targets. NPR's Hadil Al-Shalchi reports from Istanbul.
4: The U.S. military said its recent wave of strikes were in response to recent Iranian attempts to attack commercial shipping in the Strait of Hormuz and against American service members based in the region. According to a statement released by the Islamic Revolutionary Guards Corps, four members of their aerospace division were killed in U.S. strikes on Tuesday. The Iranian Ministry of Health said that four people were killed during a U.S. strike on a wedding in southern Iran. The U.S. military did not comment on that particular incident, but a U.S. Central Command spokesperson acknowledged there were reports of civilian casualties during Tuesday's attacks. Iran retaliated on Tuesday by targeting the Gulf and Jordan. Early Wednesday morning, Kuwaiti armed forces said it was intercepting missile and drone attacks coming from Iran. Hadil Al-Shalchi, NPR News, Istanbul.
3: Jurors are still deliberating in the murder trial of Lindsey Clancy. It's the sixth day without a verdict. The panel has twice told the judge it's deadlocked over whether Clancy was criminally responsible for killing her three children in 2023. The defense argues Clancy was suffering from postpartum psychosis, while prosecutors say she understood her actions. Deborah Becker from member station WBUR in Boston has been following the trial.
5: Clancy's attorneys argued the insanity defense, saying that she acted in the grips of postpartum psychosis. So this whole trial essentially has been a debate about her mental state. Prosecutors say Clancy rationally planned to kill her children. They reminded the jury of many of the horrific details of the children's violent deaths, and they worked to convince them that she was sane.
3: Deborah Becker from member station WBUR reporting. New York City is banning the use of artificial intelligence in elementary and middle schools. NPR's Sequoia Carrillo reports the move comes as more schools reassess the technology's role in the classroom.
6: More than 900,000 students will head back to class next week in New York City public schools. A new ban on generative AI will apply to many of them. Pre-K students through eighth grade will not be allowed to use or be taught with any software or teaching tools that use the technology. The ban is not final. Mayor Zohran Mamdani announced it as a one-year moratorium while the city spends the year figuring out the impacts of AI on younger students. High school students will also be required to take twice-yearly AI literacy trainings to help them think critically about the technology. Sequoia Carrillo, NPR News.
3: This is NPR News in Washington. Gloria Steinem, a trailblazing journalist and leading voice of the modern women's movement, has died. She spent decades fighting for women's equality at home, in the workplace, and across American society. Her death was announced this morning in a post on social media. No cause was given. Gloria Steinem was 92 years old. The British royals, together with the prime ministers of the United Kingdom and France, had a special private viewing at the British Museum of the Bayeux Tapestry. It's a more than 1,000-year-old embroidery depicting a key battle between France and England. NPR's Lauren Frere reports the tapestry goes on display to the public next week.
7: Part war propaganda, part comic strip, the Bayeux Tapestry depicts the Norman conquest, when French Normans of Scandinavian Viking descent invaded Anglo-Saxon England in the year 1066, changing this country's ruler's language and culture forever. It shows gory battles, including the death of England's king by an arrow to the eye. The 230-foot embroidery was sewn in England, but soon transported to France, and this is the first time it's returned on loan. King Charles called that
8: a precious symbol of trust.
7: He and Queen Camilla got an early peek at the tapestry with British Prime Minister Andy Burnham, French President Emmanuel Macron, and their spouses before public viewings begin next week. Lauren Freyer, NPR News, London.
3: Stocks are trading higher on Wall Street at this hour. The Dow was up 457 points, the Nasdaq up 263, the S&P 500 up 51 points. 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
10: From APM, American Public Media, this is Performance Today. I'm Valerie Kaler. So glad to have you along for today's musical adventures and discoveries. Jennifer Higdon was asked to write a piece in honor of the Curtis Institute's 75th anniversary. As she started thinking about the commission, she said she was pondering the question, what makes a life? She had just lost her younger brother, Andrew Blue, and she said this made her reflect on the amazing journeys that we all make in our lives, crossing paths with so many individuals, singularly and collectively. The piece we're about to hear is meant to express the individual and the group with a special personal element as well. Higdon plays the flute, and her brother played the clarinet, so she included solos for both instruments. The older sibling, the flute, comes in first, and then the clarinet joins the dialogue. But nearer the end, the flute drops out, leaving the clarinet to progress upward, onward, skyward, heavenward. Here's the Grand Teton Festival Orchestra, led by Stéphane Deneuve. They're playing Blue Cathedral by Jennifer Higdon.

0: The individual and the collective, crossing paths, recrossing, drifting away from each other. Jennifer Higdon's Blue Cathedral was written in honor of the Curtis Institute of Music's 75th anniversary, but also as a remembrance of Higdon's brother, Andrew Blue, who'd passed away not too long before she started envisioning the composition. She says blue is the sky where all possibilities soar, and cathedrals are a place of thought, growth, spiritual expression, a doorway into and out of this world. That performance from an excellent place to see a big blue sky, the Grand Teton Music Festival in Jackson Hole, Wyoming. Stéphane Deneuve led the Grand Teton Music Festival Orchestra. In a moment, punishment for a job well done. 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
2: 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I'm Lisa Flynn. Join me as we head to Milan for this emotional roller coaster. Esperanza Scapucci leads a distinguished cast and the chorus and orchestra of La Scala. 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
0: It happens to pop stars all the time. They have an early hit, makes them rich, and then they can't escape it. James Taylor even wrote a song about it in 1985, referencing the big hit he'd had a decade and a half earlier. In a tune called That's Why I'm Here, he sang, "Fortune and fame, such a curious game. Perfect strangers call you by name and pay good money to hear fire and rain again and again and again." Audiences still holler for the old favorite, no matter how many new tunes the artist writes. Well, it happened to Beethoven, too. The piece he couldn't escape was his septet in E-flat for strings and winds, wildly popular at its first performance in 1800, and it remained an audience favorite his entire lifetime. But as the years passed, Beethoven got more and more annoyed whenever he'd hear that the septet was one of his most popular pieces. He considered it a trifle from his youth. He once shouted he wished he could burn it so that people would pay attention to his more challenging works. But the septet is still winning hearts 2 1/4 centuries later. This performance from Music at Menlo features an all-star lineup. Let's hear the second movement, Adagio Cantabile, from Beethoven's Opus 20 Septet.

0: The Gorgeous Marriage of Winds and Strings, in that Adagio Cantabile by Beethoven, the second movement of his septet in E-flat major. That performance from Music at Menlo featured clarinetist David Schifrin, bassoonist Peter Kolke, Kevin Rivard played the horn, Paul Huang violin, Paul Neubauer viola, Mihai Marijka cello, and Anthony Manzo played double bass. Beethoven's septet was a hit right out of the gate in 1800. In 1815, still popular with everybody except Beethoven, he wished the dang thing could be burned. I hope he knows just how much pleasure and comfort people have been getting from that dang septet for more than two centuries. Thanks, B. In a moment, a conductor blooms where he's planted. 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
4: Concern over data centers has become a bipartisan issue in Texas. So President Trump's recent criticism of those who oppose them isn't landing so well with many. What our tech expert found examining the so-called data center divide. I'm Laura Rice. That story plus SpaceX's new land and water deal with Brownsville on the next Texas Standard.
5: Tune in to the Texas Standard today at 3 p.m.
0: Conductor Vladimir Yurovsky was born in the USSR in 1972. He says the first 18 years of his life were happy. He was focused on learning music and sheltered from most of what was going on in the USSR. That all changed in 1990 when his parents defected to Germany, taking then 18-year-old Vladimir with them. At first, Vladimir was terribly upset with the move. He wanted to stay at music school in Russia, but he couldn't go back for fear of being drafted into the Russian army. So he finished school in Germany. And in his 20s, he began building a career as a conductor. In 2000, at the age of 28, he became a German citizen, renouncing his Russian citizenship. And about 10 years ago, Yurovsky became an outspoken critic of Russian policy and of Vladimir Putin in particular. Yurovsky has condemned the Russian invasion of Ukraine. He's called Russia a terrorist state, and now he says he can never go back. Yurovsky lives in Berlin, where he leads the Berlin Radio Symphony Orchestra. Let's drop in on a concert he led at the Concerthaus in Berlin. Christian Tetzlaff playing solo violin in The Fantasy for Violin and Orchestra by Josef Suk.

Heard when he was 26 years old and an established composer in Prague, The Fantasy for Violin and Orchestra by Josef Suk. We heard it from a recent concert in Berlin. Christian Tetzlaff played solo violin. Vladimir Yurovsky led the Berlin Radio Symphony Orchestra. It is always a treat to share concert highlights from around the world here on PT, like that performance in Berlin. And this spring, I invite you to join me on an in-person musical tour of Germany and Prague. We'll attend three of the world's premier classical music festivals, the Dresden and Prague Spring Music Festivals, and the prestigious Beethoven Festival in Leipzig, where we'll take in a special recital by pianist Long Long. We'll immerse ourselves in the local art and history, explore the homes of Felix Mendelssohn and the Schumanns. And there's no limit, of course, to all the delicious food and great company of fellow music lovers along the way. Space is limited on this intimate group trip. All the details, including the full itinerary, available online at publicradiocustomtravel.org. 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
0: Jacob TV is the nom de media of a Dutch composer who is pretty obsessed with American popular culture. His avant-garde works don't lean on tone rows or tempo blocks, but on Jerry Springer tantrums, stump speeches, and beer commercials. He's got the zeitgeist by the bit, and he is riding it to mashup glory. From APM, American Public Media, this is Performance Today. I'm Valerie Kaler. Ahead this hour, one of what Jacob TV calls his avant-pop compositions that also incorporates some Indian influence. Serendipity 2 for alto flute, string quartet, and tabla ahead this hour.
2: Live from NPR News, I'm Lakshmi Singh. Some of the most influential figures in the global fight for gender equality are paying tribute to a giant among them. Gloria Steinem died yesterday. The journalist and activist spent a lifetime championing women's rights, including abortion rights. In an interview with WHYY's Fresh Air, she said that despite the Supreme Court's decision to strike down Roe v. Wade, her work on reproductive justice was not in vain.
3: Politics and deep change and, you know, everything we're trying to do is like a tree. And too often we think the tree grows from the top, from Congress. Trees grow from the bottom.
2: Gloria Steinem was 92 years old. Tributes today include those of former Secretary of State and 2016 Democratic presidential nominee Hillary Rodham Clinton. Clinton says Steinem pushed open doors for millions of women. Two Democrats in Congress are urging the Department of Homeland Security to help state and local officials bolster election security ahead of November. Here's NPR's Jenna McLaughlin.
4: Ahead of the midterm elections, two Democrats are urging President Trump's Homeland Security Chief Mark Wayne Mullen and the acting director of the Cybersecurity and Infrastructure Security Agency, Nick Anderson, to take action. Senator Alex Padilla of California and Representative Joseph Morrell of New York demand that DHS distribute the nearly $40 million Congress approved for election security, including for an information sharing center designed to help state and local election officials receive the latest intelligence on cyber threats and disinformation campaigns targeting their offices. The lawmakers point to ongoing digital attacks facing American critical infrastructure and federal cyber job cuts as additional reasons for urgency. Jenna McLaughlin, NPR News.
2: A new assessment of the deadly floods in Nepal and Tibet finds there were warning signs days before part of a glacier collapsed into a valley. The section of ice was about 3,000 feet wide, sending a fast-moving wall of water, ice, and debris some 80 miles downstream. NPR's Dia Hadid reports more than 1,200 people were killed, and about 4,000 others are still unaccounted for.
5: The assessment was by a consortium that looks at risk data in the high mountains. Scientists looked at publicly available satellite imagery and found melting had sped up on the glacier, a sign it was unstable, and there was an indication of a crack in the bedrock. One report author, Jakob Steiner, told NPR that their rapid assessment showed it's possible to develop an early warning system.
6: We could have seen indications that things are changing and could have been at least alert.
5: The report says there's still a risk of more flash flooding because of potentially unstable masses of rock and ice that remain on the glacier. Dear Hadid, NPR News.
2: This is NPR. Three people are dead, including the suspect following a mass shooting inside an apartment building in Minneapolis. Matt Sepik of Minnesota Public Radio reports six others were injured, including three police officers.
7: Police arrived at the building less than 2 minutes after getting the initial 911 call. Resident Yumika Agnew says she and several neighbors were about to step out of the elevator on the first floor when they heard gunfire.
8: The doors opened and we heard the gunshots, just like that. So we just started pushing the button for the door to shut.
7: Agnew made it to safety in her apartment before evacuating. Police did not cite a motive, but court records show that building management was in the process of evicting the suspected shooter over earlier threats of violence. For NPR News, I'm Matt Sepik in Minneapolis.
2: Several musicians have filed a class action lawsuit against the AI music maker Suno. Justin Barney of member station WPLN has the latest.
9: Suno is an AI company that can generate a fully fleshed song with as little as a one-word prompt. Amongst several claims, the suit notes that Suno says that users are blocked from using specific names in their prompts. But when Americana singer Jason Isbell's name was prompted, Suno created a song with clean male vocals and a country twang. The lawsuit states that Suno encoded the identities of countless artists into its AI model without permission and now exploits them for its own profit. The suit comes amidst an avalanche of lawsuits against Suno in the past week.
2: That's Justin Barney reporting. It's NPR News.
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0: From APM, American Public Media, this is Performance Today, taking you to concerts around the world. I'm Valerie Kaler. By today's standards, it was almost impossibly ambitious. Back in 1879, the great violin virtuoso Joseph Joachim played two violin concertos in a single concert. The Beethoven concerto was already a classic at that point, and the other piece he played was brand new, written for Joachim by his friend Johannes Brahms, who also happened to be the conductor for that evening's performance. Now, the whole point of our show is to take you to great concerts that you can't get to in person. And I am sorry to say we do not have a recording of that concert from 1879. So, next best thing, a pleasure to take you back to the old Stock Exchange building in Amsterdam, which has been turned into a beautiful concert hall. Julia Fischer is the solo violinist, alongside conductor Jakob Kreitzberg and the Netherlands Philharmonic Orchestra. The Violin Concerto by Johannes Brahms. Let's pick it up at the top of the gorgeous second movement. Julia Fischer will get her turn in just about 3 minutes, but first, a sweet solo for oboe.

The final two movements of the violin concerto by Johannes Brahms. Julia Fischer played the violin with Jakob Kreutzberg leading the Netherlands Philharmonic Orchestra in Amsterdam. Julia told us that when she was a young girl, as much as she loved music, she just couldn't imagine it might be a viable career path. But now, as we just heard, Julia Fischer, career violinist, proving it can be done. In a moment, friend to friend, colleague to colleague, sister to sister.

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0: About 10 years ago, composer Rena Esmail was in the DMA program at Yale. DMA, that's Doctor of Musical Arts. And at Yale, yeah, you bet, this is an extraordinarily demanding program. There was one other woman in the program with her, a pianist named Susanna Bartal. In the words of Rena Esmail, she said, "We supported each other through some of the toughest moments of our lives, celebrated our accomplishments together, and developed a deep and lasting friendship." In 2017, Susanna Bartal got married. Rena Esmail created the music we're about to hear as a wedding gift for her friend. It's called Sans, a word in Hindi which means breath. Esmail says the piece is about breath, about the long trajectory of love. Let's hear the piece written to celebrate her friend's joy, Sans, or Breath, by Rena Esmail, from a concert in Geneva, New York.

0: Music celebrating joy, love, connection, and friendship. A piece called Sans, or Breath, by composer Rina Esmail. We heard it from a concert during the Geneva Music Festival in Geneva, New York. Jinju Cho played violin, Max Geisler was the violist, and Henry Kramer played piano. Rina Esmail was born in Chicago. Her father grew up in Pakistan. Her mother was born in India, raised in Kenya, and between Rina and her folks, the Esmails speak 10 different languages. As a kid, Esmail wasn't sure which culture she most closely identified with, and this carried over into her early days as a composer. She grew up listening to Western classical music. When she was a student at Yale, she heard Indian classical music for the first time, and she loved it. Esmail learned about Hindustani music during her time as a Fulbright scholar in India. She discovered that she loved both forms, and the music she writes now is her own unique hybrid musical language. She's currently working on several commissions, including a brand new orchestral work for the Philadelphia Orchestra's 26-27 season. Looking forward to all the new music we'll hear from Rina Esmail. In a moment, on having the capacity to take advantage of life's random opportunities. 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
0: We're about to hear music by a contemporary Dutch composer named Jacob ter Veldhuis, but he actually likes to be known as Jacob TV. He took that pseudonym partly because English speakers, and Americans in particular, struggle to pronounce his Dutch name. That name, Jacob TV, is also a nod to his obsession with American culture. In his music, he's used audio samples from The Jerry Springer Show and Scared Straight, from political speeches and TV commercials, all going into what he calls his avant-pop compositions. In the piece we're about to hear, Jacob TV also finds inspiration from India. You might recognize the sound of the tabla, the Indian hand drums. Laura Lentz is playing alto flute. She's joined by the Bayo String Quartet and Tom Nani on tabla. They gave this concert in Rochester, New York. Serendipity 2 by Jacob TV.

Serendipity 2 by Dutch composer Jacob ter Veldhuis. He wrote that in 2015 as a piece for violin, tabla, and string quartet. And he made that new version featuring alto flute just last year. Laura Lentz played the flute alongside the Bayo String Quartet. Tom Nonnie played tabla. They gave that concert at Peyton Violins in Rochester, New York.

not the name of that piece, Serendipity 2? Well, serendipity means a fortunate happenstance or a pleasant surprise. Composer Jakub TV is quick to point out that serendipity requires not just something unusual to happen, but a person who's receptive to the possibility on offer. 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
1: 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It's noon. Today on South Texas Midday, we close out week one of Prep for the Polls, Corpus Christi City Council Edition, meeting the final five candidates for the at-large city council race. The citywide election has 15 people on the ballot. We met the first six people yesterday, and today we'll hear from the remaining five people who chose to participate in this series.

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1: Live from NPR News, I'm Lakshmi Singh. The former leader of the Federal Emergency Management Agency says the Trump administration is no longer trying to dismantle the agency. NPR's Rebecca Hersher spoke with David Richardson in one of his first interviews since leaving the agency late last year.
2: Richardson took over at FEMA in May 2025.
3: I went there for three things. To get FEMA through hurricane season, either shut it down or drastically reduce its size and essentially get it ready for rebranding. That's why I went.
2: He was at the agency for about 6 months and says during that time, the Trump administration changed course. And now the country's top disaster agency is here to stay. FEMA and the White House declined to answer questions from NPR about the administration's goals for the agency. Rebecca Hersher, NPR News.
1: Gloria Steinem, a name synonymous with the women's liberation movement in the second half of the 20th century, died yesterday. No cause of death was disclosed. She was 92. Through her work as a social justice activist, journalist, and co-founder of the famed Ms. magazine, Steinem helped lead the fight for more protections regarding abortion, sexual harassment, domestic violence, among other issues that have directly affected millions of historically marginalized people. Every year, the Ig Nobel Prizes are awarded for research that's entertaining and thought-provoking. NPR's Ari Daniels says for the first time, the ceremony took place outside the U.S.
4: Mark Abrams founded the Ig Nobel Prize in 1991.
5: Before last year, almost every winner would find a way to travel to the ceremony from around the world. Last year, of the 10 winners, we ended up with only 6 of them at the ceremony.
4: 4 didn't want to come to the U.S., citing safety concerns related to unpredictable immigration and visa protocols. So this year, Abrams and his team decided to hold the ceremony abroad, in Switzerland. As for the prizes, the Biomechanics Award went to a team that developed a more rigorous definition of kissing. And the Physics Award was for a group that built the theory around and then prototyped a splash-free urinal. Ari Daniel, NPR News.
1: Today, a federal judge in Boston is considering whether to continue barring the U.S. Postal Service from carrying out changes to mail-in voting ahead of the midterm elections in November. U.S. District Court Judge Indira Talwani said at a hearing today that the USPS has not explained how it planned to regulate mail ballots as part of an executive order from President Trump. We should note the USPS is a financial supporter of NPR. Tomorrow, North Carolina will be the first state to start sending out ballots to voters. This is NPR News. Diesel prices jumped sharply overnight. More from NPR's Scott Horsley.
6: The average price of diesel fuel jumped nearly 10 cents a gallon overnight. AAA says the average cost is now $5.78 a gallon. That's up more than $2 a gallon since the U.S. launched its war against Iran, and just 3 cents shy of the all-time high set back in 2022 following Russia's invasion of Ukraine. Rising diesel prices increase the cost of everything that moves by truck or train. It also raises the cost of operating farm equipment during the busy fall harvest season. Stock in the Campbell's Company fell after the soup and snack maker reported a drop in sales and profits. Campbell's is also cutting its dividend. And the U.S. trade deficit widened in July by 24% as imports rose and exports fell.
1: That's Scott Horsley reporting. In New Hampshire, a public housing provider is facing a lawsuit from its own tenants after installing high-tech sensors in rental units. New Hampshire Public Radio's Todd Bookman with more.
7: Concord's federally funded housing provider installed about 300 sensors, saying it wanted to crack down on people smoking in their apartments or causing noise complaints. The devices don't record video or sound, but instead can track motion, decibel levels, mold, smoke, and even the number of people in an apartment. The ACLU's Nate Wessler says that essentially gives the government a warrantless search.
8: You can tell when someone wakes up in the morning. You can infer if they used an alarm clock or they woke up slowly, how late they stay up. Are they at home or are they not at home? It's motion data. It's how loud they and their guests are being. It's an incredible imposition on people's privacy in their homes.
7: The lawsuit contends the housing authority didn't fully disclose what the sensors were capable of measuring.
1: It's NPR.
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0: Today is Thursday, September 3rd, 2026, and this is South Texas Midday. I'm Spencer Chiak. Today's the end of week one of Prep for the Polls, Corpus Christi City Council edition. KADT invited every candidate on the Corpus Christi City Council ballot to stop by the station and discuss key issues and why they love to call Corpus Christi home. We're going to jump right in today to meeting our candidates. Yesterday, we featured the first six candidates and heard from five. Today, we'll hear from five more and review the rest of the ballot. We begin with Joshua Frederick. The 38-year-old owner of CCTX Lawn Care originates from Oregon, but has lived in Corpus Christi for 31 years. Here he is.
10: My name is Joshua Frederick, and I'm running for Corpus Christi City Council at large because I am incredibly passionate about leading our city in the best direction possible. And I'm not seeing that currently from our city council, so I think I can step in and do a better job. I think that water security is incredibly important right now, but that's just one of the underlying parts of a bigger issue we have, and that is our economic investments. I think our economic investment portfolio is so heavily favored towards petrochemical refinement that we are doing a disservice to the rest of the city. I always compare it to, you know, if we're the body of Christ, that we are really just working out the one arm and the rest of the body is suffering for it. I absolutely would not support the Inner Harbor Desalination Plant. That neighborhood has said multiple times that they do not want it. There is an overblown budget on it and so many issues concerning the environmental impact. In spite of the Farfield studies on the salinity, they did not do any research or look into how it was actually going to impact the flora and fauna of the bays. I would support the seawater desalination at the Barney Davis site as long as the city has a good amount of buy-in. If we go with a third-party vendor or if we build it ourselves there, of course, we still need to make sure that we're not going to do more harm to the area. But as long as it's on the backside of the bluff where it's not impacting a neighborhood, as well as pumped all the way out into the Gulf, it's something I can get behind. My favorite thing about Corpus Christi is that I am able to live so close to the water in spite of not having tons of money behind me. It blows my mind that me as a small business owner can live just two or three blocks away from a beautiful oceanfront view.
0: The eighth candidate on the ballot, Willie Morales Jr., chose not to participate, bringing us to our next candidate. Mark Scott, the current at-large city council member, has served on the city council for a combined 16 years. The 66-year-old is originally from Kingsville and moved to Corpus Christi in 1984. He is the president of San Jacinto Tile Services. Here he is.
11: My name is Mark Scott. I've run for office before. I'm an incumbent now. I serve the city in an at-large capacity. I enjoy what I do. I think I'm good at it, although some people would disagree, certainly. You know, I tell people everybody has their thing, right? Some people want to be on the board of the soccer club. I just enjoy public service. It fascinates me. It motivates me. And so that's why I'm running, is to continue serving the public. What's the number one issue? It is clearly water. I think polling says 76% of voting Corpus Christians believe water's the number one issue. I would agree with that. It's one of the things that frustrates me with this current city council is we did not make real strides to provide a long-term solution. Yeah, you ask about the Inner Harbor Desalination Plant. I support the Inner Harbor Desalination Plant, and I do it because I think it's the most cost-effective solution. I think it's been asked and answered about its impact on the environment, and the answer is it has no negative impact on the environment. And it's fully permitted. It's the only project that's fully permitted that, by the way, the city would own. And I think the public, and I agree with this, the public should own that infrastructure. We should not have to buy our water from a private entity. So you ask if I would support desalination in another location. I would look at it. I would hope I'm open-minded. And I think I've shown that during the last 2 years. But my litmus test would be the city has to own it. It has to be cost effective, and it can't harm the environment. And one of my issues with Harbor Island is I believe it's going to be as much as twice the cost of Inner Harbor. Now, we'll see. The contract is out to design, and so we'll get those numbers in a couple months. But I wouldn't be opposed to another location. It just needs to not negatively impact the environment. It needs to be cost effective, and the public needs to own the infrastructure. favorite thing about Corpus Christi. It's the people. And I think we're uniquely friendly here. And I'm told that by people who moved to Corpus Christi. We're uniquely friendly. We're uniquely interested. And we have long-term relationships. When you get to know Corpus Christians, they don't leave you when you leave town. Carol and I have a number of close friends that were here for a couple of years, military, and then moved on. And we remain close to them. So it's the people. I love the people about Corpus.
0: Our next candidate is president of the Corpus Christi American Federation of Teachers Union, Nancy Vera. The 63-year-old is from Corpus Christi. Here she is.
12: I'm Dr. Nancy Vera, and I'm proudly running for the office of City Council at Large in Corpus Christi. And I'm running because I think that we can do better. I think we can come together, we can start communicating with each other, and start making things positive instead of so negative and ugly. We do not need to bring each other down. We need to raise each other up. And I think we can do that if we have another chance, and I can help do that. The city's most important issue is the infighting that I see among city council members. That's the issue, even though there are other issues that I know are important, like the DSAL, like poverty, like mental health. I know all that. I've been in the trenches trying to help with that. But the fact of the matter is, if we don't have a city council that communicates with each other, city council members, then that's not going to happen. We'll see our taxpayers' dollars spent on frivolous things or things that don't amount to a hill of beans, and then we're left with nothing. Right now, we are being left with nothing with all of this expense that we've made. What's the point of doing that if we're not going to help the people in our community? If they're not on the city council are not representing the interests of our citizens. I, at this point, do not support Inner Harbor Desalinization Plant. I think that we can do something out in the bay somewhere, but not here. Because once again, there's blight all over the city, and we need to do better. I think that having a desal plant here will add to the blight, and I just don't agree with that. And I don't agree that we need to hurt our environment here in the Corpus Christi Bay, because after all, we are a tourist city. We have people coming here from all over to see the birds and to do all sorts of neat things with the environment. We don't need to ruin our environment. We cut off our nose to spite our face. In another location far out in the bay, yes, I would. I would support it because I don't want our environment to be add to the blight that we see with our industry. Yes, industry is important. Yes, it provides jobs. Yes to all of that. But the fact of the matter is, I was coming in from San Antonio one day, and it was mile after mile after mile of plants and smoke. I don't want that to happen in our bay. I don't want the fish to die. I grew up in Corpus Christi. I went fishing with my grandfather in Corpus Christi here in my hometown. I remember, I have good memories here, and I don't want that ruined, and I don't want our tourist industry to be ruined just because we want to accommodate these folks who can also help and give significant money to building a desal plant out in the bay. I think they can do it. I know we can. We can work that out. My favorite thing about Corpus Christi is the fact that my family is here, that I get to help the children, and the children give me hope. And I came back after leaving for about 9 or 10 years during the 1990s for a job in Dallas. I lived in Dallas, San Antonio, Arlington, and I've traveled all across the nation for my jobs. And I decided to come home because I thought I could make a difference. Because I think that Corpus Christi is home to me, the most beautiful place to be. And what I like is the water, the bay. I grew up with my grandfather fishing along the bay under the Harbor Bridge. And I remember, too, when the Harbor Bridge, when we used to go on the old swing bridges here in Corpus Christi, when my grandfather used to take me across with my grandmother, and we would go fishing. So my heart is here. I love Corpus Christi. This is my hometown.
0: Coming up, we'll meet the final two at-large candidates who chose to participate and review the rest of the ballot.
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15: From the KEDT News Desk, I'm Rob Boskamp. These are your headlines. Republican U.S. Senate candidate Ken Paxton campaigned in Corpus Christi last night. As KEDT's Spencer Cheok reports, the visit came on the heels of a new poll showing a very tight race between Paxton and his Democratic opponent, James Tallarico.
16: GOP supporters and undecided voters gathered by Corpus Christi's port Wednesday to see several Texas Republicans on the ballot this fall. Ken Paxton was the headliner. He spoke for just under 15 minutes on everything from his time as Texas Attorney General to the economy.
17: Washington has not noticed that costs are going up, and they don't seem to care. Groceries, gas, rent, insurance, the electric bill, everything is up. Sell your paycheck.
16: The stop comes as recent polls have shown a tight race between Paxton and Democrat James Tallarico. The latest from the Overton Insights and the Texas Public Policy Foundation gave Tallarico a slight lead, but showed Paxton ahead once undecided voters were factored in. Early voting for the November 3rd election starts in less than 50 days. I'm Spencer Cheok in Corpus Christi.
15: Nueces County is closer to demolishing its vacant 1914 historic courthouse after the Texas Historical Commission lifted its preservation restriction a year early. The Nueces County Courthouse has been empty since 1977. Despite the advancement, there are still several more steps for the county to take before demolition can begin. The county agreed with the Texas Historical Commission that it would pay over $177,000 for preservation work. Workers must record the building by using historic American Building Survey standards and send it to the Library of Congress. They must also pick architectural pieces to save for a future display. Additionally, Nueces County must develop a book about the courthouse, which can be finished after the building is torn down. Federal, state, and Texas A&M University System leaders will host a briefing this afternoon about the coordinated response to New World Screwworm. The briefing will focus on the cooperation behind the response, including United States Department of Agriculture Resources, the Texas Animal Health Commission's leadership of the animal health response, and statewide coordination by the Texas Division of Emergency Management and A&M System. Nominations for HEB's Excellence in Education Awards program are now open. HEB will award more than $1 million in cash prizes to Texas educators and their schools. Anyone can nominate their favorite teacher, counselor, principal, school district or school board, or early childhood facility. Nominations are open until September 30th. More information is available on the program's website. These have been your KEDT News Headlines. I'm Rob Boskamp. Prep for the polls, Corpus Christi City Council Edition continues.
16: I'm Spencer Cheok. This is South Texas Midday, prep for the polls, Corpus Christi City Council Edition. We've been hearing from candidates running for the at-large race. A reminder, you can find every interview online at KEDT.org. We continue down the ballot at number 11, Julian Jacob Hernandez. The 51-year-old outage planner is from Corpus Christi. Here he is.
18: Hi, my name is Julian Jacob Hernandez. I'm running for office at large, originally here from Corpus Christi, Texas. And why am I running for office is I think like many folks here, you know, of a city of over 300,000, I wasn't part of city council. I wasn't part of going to city council meetings or anything of that nature. But when I did a year and a half ago, I noticed a very big issue. And the issue was that the residents were not being looked at and seeing their decisions and things that they put on the agenda and that they voted on. It was astonishing to me that it seemed like there was a lot of corruption, a lot of things that me and my ethical mind and, you know, with family and wife and kids and grandkids wouldn't want to leave a place to, and wouldn't want them living in. You know, I was part of the problem as well because I wasn't, you know, voicing those communities or those city council meetings. So, but that's why I'm running. It's really to bring Corpus back to where it was, you know, sparkling city by the sea. The city's most important issue in my mind is who's steering the boat. You know, we have a lot of issues at hand, a lot of issues going on right now, but it all starts from the top. And the decisions that, like I mentioned earlier, when I started going to council meetings and kind of paying attention, out of 300,000 people, there's less than 1,000 people that actually tune in. And to see the decisions they're making for the whole, it's so bad. It's so wrong. It really is. And then to sit aside and do nothing, then I was being part of the problem. That would be a big no. Not the Inner Harbor. I, you know, there's obvious reasons in my perspective, but one of the price tag, two, location, and three, it's not scalable for what the city needs. And a lot of it is it, in my opinion, is not for the resident. So for those reasons, yeah, there's no way I can support it. I would support desalinization at a different location. Obviously, you know, it'd have to be looking at the price tag, and I think desal, if made with thought and planning, where we can make it scalable, you know, if we can get more than 30 MGDs out of it, you know, it maybe start off with 30 MGDs and then scale it to, I don't know, 60 and then double that and then keep on doubling, then yeah. And of course, you know, that's definitely scalable. And I think that's cutting edge of what needs to happen here in the States. What's my favorite thing about Corpus Christi? Well, I'm an ex-lineman, and so I've visited a lot of places, and not like a tourist visit, but actually worked there, became part of the community. Most of my time when working on the road was minimum 6 months. So I got to be part of the community. And the best thing about Corpus is we have beaches, and I say that, but there's a lot of places that do. But we have beaches that you can drive on. You wouldn't know how beautiful that is, that you can just drive your truck out there and just stop and throw the stuff out of the back of the truck and just kind of, you know, enjoy it, go fishing or whatever you want to do. Where, you know, up in New Jersey in the Jersey Shore area, which I was last at, they were dragging everything out there. And the price to go out actually on the beach was crazy. And it wasn't like a yearly pass, it was a daily pass. And so you come home and you just want to unwind and relax, and you just go by the beach. Whether, you know, I like to go before the sun comes up and just see the water and just look like glass as the sun's coming up, and they're just so beautiful. And then start fishing. So, you know, I think that's the best part of Corpus. Yeah.
16: 12th on the ballot, Carolyn Vaughn chose not to participate in this series. Which brings us to the final participating at-large candidate, Richard Shelton. The 46-year-old real estate investor is originally from Dallas and moved to Corpus Christi in 2000. While Shelton has donated to KDT in the past, we cover him just like any other candidate. Here he is.
19: My name is Richard Shelton. I'm running for city council at large here in Corpus Christi. Now, my main reason for running for office is I'm looking to provide stability in the leadership of Corpus Christi. We have a lot of needs, a lot of potential, and a lot of growth that are coming into the Coastal Bend, and I want to be a part of making sure that that's set up successfully for us, the future, our children, and grandchildren. I think that the number one issue right now here in Corpus Christi is water security and security for our people. Would I support the Inner Harbor desalination plant? And the answer is yes. And the reason being is right now, the Inner Harbor has the permits needed from the TCEQ to actually move forward. On top of that, it also has local, state, and federal funding, which makes it a plan that can actually move forward. I'd love to daydream about lots of opportunities, but I want to move forward with something that can actually happen. And for that reason, I would support the Inner Harbor. And would I support desalination in another location? I absolutely would. If there's another option that comes by that has the funding, has the federal support, and the correct permits, I would be open to moving forward with that desalination program. What I want to make sure is that we don't continue to delay for years and years and years and not solve our water emergency right now. What was my favorite thing about Corpus, man? There's so much. But I have to say, probably the thing that really captivated me the most when I moved here was just driving down Ocean Drive and seeing how beautiful the bay looks. It's an amazingly gorgeous place. The people are fantastic. I come from DFW area, also great people. But I come here, the people are warming. They love their community. They love seeing things. We get to see the amazing things that people have done and built. A great town has come out of the city. But it's just a beautiful place, in and out, people and the aesthetics.
16: The 14th candidate, Dan McQueen, chose not to participate, and the 15th candidate, Alex Johnson, has yet to respond to KEDT's request to take part in the series. This has been Prep for the Polls, Corpus Christi City Council Edition. I'm Spencer Chiok. You can hear all 10 interviews online, as well as the candidates running for mayor. Starting September 7th, we'll be stopping by the 5 districts to hear from those running for those city council seats.
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21: This is the Composer's Datebook for September 3rd. I'm John Burge. On today's date, in 1806, Ludwig von Beethoven offered his publisher, Breitkopf & Härtel, 3 new string quartets, works we know today as the 3 Razumovsky quartets that were eventually issued as Beethoven's Opus 59. In Beethoven's day, Vienna was swarming with Russian, Polish, and Hungarian aristocrats with a taste for music. Among them was Count Andreas Kirillovich Razumovsky, the Russian ambassador to Vienna. The Count was an amateur violinist who occasionally played in a string quartet that he maintained at his own expense. The Count commissioned Beethoven to write 3 string quartets, stipulating that they should incorporate Russian melodies, either real or imitated. The most recognizable of the Russian tunes Beethoven employed occurs in the Scherzo of the 2nd Quartet. It's the same theme that was later quoted by Mussorgsky in the coronation scene of his opera Boris Godunov. When these Razumovsky quartets were premiered in Vienna in 1807, one contemporary review noted, "These very long and difficult quartets are profoundly thought through and composed with enormous skill, but will not be intelligible to everyone." When one Italian violinist confessed to Beethoven that he found them incomprehensible, Beethoven retorted, "Oh, they're not for you, but for a later age." Composer's Datebook is produced by APM, American Public Media, in collaboration with the American Composers Forum, reminding you that all music was once new.
16: It's the first Thursday of the month, which means it's time to hear what's happening at the Art Museum of South Texas. Rob Boskamp spoke with Marketing Coordinator Alexis De Leon this week.
22: And a good afternoon, South Texas. I'm Rob Boskamp. Joining me on the line is Marketing Coordinator for the Art Museum of South Texas, Alexis De Leon. Alexis, good afternoon.
23: Thanks for having me.
22: I know we're just a few days into it, but it looks like the Art Museum of South Texas has already kicked it into high gear and got a lot going on.
23: Exactly. When don't we? But, you know, coming off of summer, you really got to give the people something to keep jazzed about. So while we're still in this heat, we invite everyone indoors for our exhibitions that are opening this month. So we kick it off with Target Texas, Established Through the Female Gaze. And we kind of touched on this last month, Rob, but something that's very special about this exhibition is that it is organized by the Art Museum. People are going to travel to Corpus specifically to see this exhibition this way. Target Texas, Established Through the Female Gaze brings together 5 accomplished women whose practice have helped shape the contemporary art landscape in Texas and beyond. These artists are pushing the boundaries of not only their work, but also kind of elevating everyone that's watching them. You know, you get to see an artist do something and everyone's like, "Whoa, wait, yeah, I never thought of it like that. I want to push further as well." Something that I also love about Target Texas is that It's an exhibition series that the Art Museum has created, so it happens biennially. So every other year, we put on Target Texas, and its theme is really always to look at artists within Texas and the region that we are in here in South Texas specifically. It really brings focus to all of the incredible talent that is in this state. It can get tricky to kind of keep our eyes on everyone here from all parts. So the exhibition really pairs the work of leading artists from across the state and then creates a dialogue between regional perspectives and then broader artistic conversations. So that kind of unique experience is something that we don't always get in Corpus and maybe people don't always know about. This is definitely something that I think I'm passionate inviting the community out to. And then I want to shout out, of course, the featured artists in this Target Texas are Linda Ridgway, Ann Stoltberg, Francis Bagley, Pat Koval, and Joey Farso. And Joey and Ann are both within our permanent collection, so those who frequent the museum might even recognize their style of work. And the exhibition itself spans mediums like photography, painting, sculpture, installation. Installation work is kind of like a river. You can't step in the same one twice. Installation work is so very much tailored to the location that it's installed in. And so artists will install work and typically they format it exactly for the space that they're in. And then after that exhibition closes, they may do an installation that's very similar again, but it's never exactly the same given a new space and a new location. And so it's kind of like beautiful one-offs for this kind of exhibition. It's like, that's why I really want the community to know that if there's install work and this is a once organized, there's no plans of it traveling, it's just for us. It's like, oh, so special, like so many special pieces. There's also going to be printmaking in the show, all exploring themes of identity, memory, place, perception, landscape, the human experience. They're neatly packaged in this just like beautiful work. A lot of these things are very relatable. I know people are going to, it's going to resonate with the community. So I'm really excited for this opening.
22: Hearing you talk about it definitely can resonate with the mediums and the themes that are being brought. With artists like that, no doubt going to be a fantastic exhibition.
23: I fully believe that these artists are artists you should know in Texas.
22: And speaking of well-known names, that's not the only thing that's going to be opening that night, the art museum.
23: Correct. Will Vaught, also based here in Corpus Christi, great guy, great photographer. He's released two books, These Americans and then also Behind the Hedges. Vaught's exhibition will be showcasing photographs from the books, and he's been photographing his social circle since 1969. He's constructed a complex, unvarnished portrait of American upper class. I feel like much of documentary photography historically focuses on hardships and marginalizations. Vaught directs his attention toward affluence, and he really gives us a raw glimpse into the American class that is inaccessible to most. Vaught's work really gives us, I mean, exactly what it's called, right? Behind the Hedges. Like, yeah, I do want to know what's happening over there. So there's some stunning photographs, some insane things where if these photographs had been done in this day and age, we would all think like, oh, AI. But because this is back in the 60s, you're like, oh my gosh, this is real. Like, this is how people are living. Somebody's eating right next to a giant giraffe head. So things like that, I think, is also a very beautiful, shocking, unexpected show. And I want everyone to, you know, enjoy that as well. And then finally, also with photographs, we'll be exhibiting photographs from Edward Curtis and that part of the Whitliff collections. And his work is a different type of American, but they all depict Native American nations at the end of the 19th and the beginning of the 20th century. We're going to be getting a glimpse of a lot of American culture as well as Texas culture with this show. So come to the opening reception September 9th. which is next Wednesday from 5:30 to 7:30 p.m. And of course, it's free. So bring a friend. You can enjoy light snacks. There's a cash bar. And then, of course, we're going to have a special panel talk with our artist from Target, Texas. So you'll actually get to meet and speak with Linda Ann, Francis, Pat, and Joey, which is incredible. And, you know, Will Vaught might be in the house as well.
22: Many exhibitions that speak to and through many different generations. Can't forget about the next generation.
23: Yes, of course. Can't forget the generations. Our AMS Teens program is back. And of course, we have new workshops for to experience through 2026 and through 2027. And for those who don't know, the program is for teens that are ages 13 through 17. Still place for teens are welcome to join. And they're starting up a council. So they really get to govern themselves and talk about all the things that they don't want to share with us olds, as they say. But so we've held two workshops so far with Mariana and Caleb, and then as well as Jonathan, we just had a few weekends ago, actually. They're all promising young adults and artists themselves in town. As we continue with our Target Texas artists, actually, Joey Farso is going to be leading a workshop on Saturday. So you could drop off your teen, enjoy a walk around the exhibitions, and let your teen learn from an amazing artist here in Texas. And then, you know, you get to enjoy your time, maybe visit Elizabeth's. So I highly recommend if you have a teen and you're looking for things to do together, but sort of with enough independence for them, this could be right up your alley.
22: That sounds like a really great time and a good way to kick off September. That said, we are approaching the Labor Day weekend. I imagine that Art Museum's not going to be open on Labor Day.
23: That is correct. We're always closed on Mondays, but we are open Labor Day weekend. And in fact, if you're showing up on Saturday and Sunday, a little special something for our museum members is our double discount. So double discount days give members a 20% off of their purchases in the museum shop. And we've recently partnered with Elizabeth, so that would give you 20% off on your meal at Elizabeth's as well. So if you're around for the weekend, this weekend, enjoy double discounts as a museum member. And I have to tell you, Elizabeth's brunch is fabulous. Follow us on Facebook, Instagram. We love to keep you as up to date as possible. A lot of behind the scenes and what to expect. And of course, you can always visit our website, artmuseumofsouthtexas.org. We've got a calendar of events right on the homepage. Cannot miss it. And so you can see all the things coming up in September, get a look at all the exhibitions, and stay in the loop and stay creative.
22: Alexis DeLeon, Marketing Coordinator for the Art Museum of South Texas. So, Alexis, sounds like an action-packed September in store for you all and a lot of fun.
23: Thank you so much for having me, Rob. I'm so glad that I got to talk to you today.
22: Always a pleasure.
20: 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Clarinetist Ivan Petruzziello brings excitement to the Mahler Effect Saturday, March 13th. 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

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More music now on its way. It's 1 o'clock.

0: Stardate September 3rd. In the past decade, astronomers have heard almost 400 mergers between black holes. The signals were carried by gravitational waves, tiny ripples in space-time. They've revealed that some of the black holes probably had undergone earlier mergers, making them third-generation black holes. Gravitational waves are produced by the motions of any object, but the waves are extremely weak. So far, the only ones that have been detected were produced by mergers involving black holes or neutron stars, dense, heavy objects that come together in a fraction of a second. The characteristics of the waves reveal the masses of the merging objects. They also reveal how the objects were spinning and how they were orbiting before the merger. And those details provide hints to the existence of third-generation black holes. One example was discovered in late 2024. A black hole about 20 times the mass of the Sun merged with one about 6 times the Sun's mass. Scientists determined that the heavier black hole probably formed from an earlier merger. They even calculated the details of those black holes, about 7 and 13 times the mass of the Sun. Third-generation black holes probably form in places where lots of black holes are jammed close together, such as the hearts of star clusters. That keeps a merged black hole from escaping, setting up the possibility of more mergers ahead. You can find out about McDonald Observatory visitor programs at mcdonaldobservatory.org. And for the McDonald Observatory, I'm Billy Henry.
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1: 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Now serving the Rio Grande Valley, I'm Spencer Chiok. Hope you're having a wonderful afternoon. News and information now on its way with Here and Now from NPR. It's 2 o'clock.
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4: I'm Peter O'Dowd. It's Here and Now. Coming up, a North Carolina election official says mail-in ballots are going out tomorrow, despite President Trump's effort to restrict absentee voters. Plus, diesel prices are soaring. One school district pays an extra $100,000 a year to fill up its fleet of buses.
5: So we're talking about the difference of having one teacher in our district, which is significant if you're a student.
3: And a Welshman is running 100 ultramarathons in 100 days. To raise awareness for brain injuries.
6: We've met a lot of people and know a lot of people where you can't see their brain injury, but they are, you know, they're never getting better, or their symptoms last for decades.
3: Coming up Here and Now.
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7: Live from NPR News, I'm Lakshmi Singh. Federal prosecutors are charging an officer with Immigration and Customs Enforcement for lying to investigators about a shooting of a Venezuelan man in Minnesota earlier this year. The criminal case is not yet public, but was confirmed by a person not authorized to speak publicly about an ongoing investigation. The charges represent a rare moment of the Justice Department seeking to hold immigration officers accountable. Christian Castro, the ICE officer, was in North Minneapolis in January as part of a broad immigration crackdown in the state known as Operation Metro Surge. Authorities say he fired his weapon through a closed door and shot Julio Sosa Celis, a Venezuelan immigrant, in the leg. When the Federal Reserve meets again in less than 2 weeks, investors will watch to see if it holds interest rates steady or increases them. Board of Governors member Christopher Waller said today he's in favor of keeping the rate at its current level, depending on how the economy performs. Today, Vice President J.D. Vance took issue with the central bank's actions so far.
8: We believe that the Fed should be lowering interest rates. We feel quite confident that if you look at the inflation numbers, if you look at the CPI numbers, that it's proper and responsible for the Federal Reserve to lower interest rates. So that is a very important thing. It's something we care a great deal about.
7: Vance was leading the White House's first press briefing in over a month. Ousted Venezuelan President Nicolas Maduro and his wife are asking a federal judge in New York to toss the drug trafficking case against them. In a new court filing, the Maduros' attorneys say their clients should have immunity as the head of a foreign state and first lady. Here's NPR's Ryan Lucas.
9: In the new filing in federal court in Manhattan, Maduro's attorneys say no American court has ever presided over the criminal trial of a foreign leader who was recognized in their own country as the sitting head of state. They say that's because heads of state are immune from prosecution in any national court but their own. And therefore, they say, the U.S. court lacks jurisdiction and must dismiss the indictment. Maduro faces narco-terrorism, drug and gun charges. Both he and his wife, Celia Flores, were captured by the U.S. in a military raid in Caracas in January and brought to the U.S. to face trial. Both of them have pleaded not guilty. Ryan Lucas, NPR News, Washington.
7: A Massachusetts jury spent a sixth day attempting to reach a unanimous decision on whether to find Lindsay Clancy criminally responsible for the 2023 killings of her three young children. She said that happened while she was suffering postpartum psychosis. The prosecution claims she knew exactly what she was doing. The case could end in a mistrial if the jury were to return to the judge for a third time, claiming that they are deadlocked. You're listening to NPR News.
10: This is Bird Note. M. DeBlas has years of experience leading bird outings in Chicago. But M. first started birding when they were 19, while visiting family near San Luis Potosí in Mexico.
11: My mom had gifted me a pair of binoculars because that's something outdoorsy people like. And I had always been an outdoorsy person. So I was just outside of my abuelita's house, and the first bird that perches up is this bright red tiny little bird that's flying a very specific way. And I got my binoculars on it, and I'm like, oh, wow, cool.
10: It was a vermilion flycatcher, a red bird totally unlike the northern cardinals they knew from Chicago. And that got M curious.
11: I was also thinking to myself, well, I know that birders like to hear them as well. Maybe they have their own unique calls. So I go on Google, I'm like, vermilion flycatcher bird song. And it's a very, very beautiful whistle, and it is very distinct. So the next day I get out there and I listen for that specific sound, and I hear it all over, and it gives you this added layer to how you experience nature. And then I was like, okay, well then what does a curved-billed thrasher sound like? What does the white-winged dove sound like?
10: Today, you'll find M sharing their joy on bilingual outings with Chicago BIPOC birders, the Chicago Ornithological Society, and the Urban Birding Festival. For Bird Note, I'm Ariana Rimmel.

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0: 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It's time for the Texas Standard. It's 3.
1: A big Texas county seen by some as key in the upcoming midterms cuts the number of polling places. The backstory and more today on the Texas Standard.
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1: I'm David Brown. After a heated public debate, Tarrant County commissioners take a step that critics are calling a deliberate barrier to voting. We'll hear more. It's not political convention season, or is it? What looks like an unconventional convention set for Dallas. Also, more on a mysterious kidney disease that's arrived in Texas, hitting young men from Central America especially hard. We'll hear what health officials are saying. Plus, the Texas beachcomber, the tacos of Texas, and a whole lot more. When the Texas Standard gets underway, right after this.
3: Lakshmi Singh. Frustration is mounting as the judge in Lindsay Clancy's murder trial in Massachusetts once again instructs the jury to keep deliberating. The jury had sent Judge William Sullivan a note, though the content of that note is unknown. Defense attorney Kevin Reddington says one juror is refusing to follow the judge's instructions.
4: My motion is to remove this juror that refuses to listen to your instruction on reasonable doubt.
3: But the assistant district attorney Jennifer Sprague says the judge's questions to each juror on whether they were able to follow the law and giving instruction on reasonable doubt was appropriate.
5: Do not have an objection to what the questions or the re-instruction.
3: The jury has been deadlocked on whether Clancy should be held criminally responsible for killing her three young children in 2023. Her lawyer says no because she'd suffered postpartum psychosis and did not know what she was doing. The prosecution argues Clancy was in her right mind and should go to prison. A new UN report warns the world is close to crossing a dangerous climate change threshold. NPR's Lauren Sommer reports.
6: Countries agreed in 2015 to try to limit global warming to 1.5 degrees Celsius, which is 2.7 degrees Fahrenheit. Beyond that, the risks of a hotter planet get much worse. Storms get more intense, sea levels keep rising, and there are major impacts to crops. A new report from the United Nations Environment Program finds that countries have failed to meet that agreement. To limit the damage, emissions from burning fossil fuels need to drop to zero, and carbon emissions may even need to be sucked out of the atmosphere. Either way, the report warns that countries will need to prepare for worsening disasters due to climate change. Lauren Sommer, NPR News.
3: A new assessment of the deadly floods in Nepal and Tibet recently finds there were warning signs days before part of a glacier collapsed into a valley. The section of ice was about 3,000 feet wide, sending a fast-moving wall of water, ice, and debris some 80 miles downstream. Trailblazing journalist and activist Gloria Steinem has died at the age of 92. Steinem devoted her life to fighting for gender equality and instilled feminist ideals to generations of women. Here's NPR's Juliana Kim.
7: Among her achievements, Gloria Steinem helped form the National Women's Political Caucus in 1971. The group focuses on recruiting, training, and endorsing women for public office. In an interview with NPR at the time, Steinem said women helped men with their political campaigns for generations, yet their concerns remained underrepresented.
8: We're not going to do that anymore. Let the male candidates do their own typing and mimeographing and, driving voters to the poll. We're going to work for each other now.
7: Steinem's death was announced on her official Instagram account. It did not provide a cause of death. Juliana Kim, NPR News.
3: From Washington, this is NPR. A tycoon from Malta has been acquitted of planning the 2017 murder of a prominent investigative journalist from the Mediterranean island nation. NPR's Joannica Kissis has details.
9: Daphne Caruana Galizia spent years reporting on entrenched corruption in her native Malta, the smallest country in the European Union. She was killed by a car bomb in October 2017. She angered the most powerful people in Malta. Her sister Corinne Vella told NPR in 2018.
10: They wanted to shut her up. She obviously spoke truth to power. that was threatening to people in power.
9: One of Malta's richest men, Jorgen Fenech, was accused of masterminding Caruana Galizia's murder. His trial lasted 2 months. After he was acquitted on Wednesday, free press advocates around the world condemned the verdict. Caruana Galizia's family said that Malta had failed her and urged prosecutors to pursue corruption charges against Fenech. Joanna Kakissis, NPR News.
3: Mortgage rates are at their highest level since July last year, blamed in part on renewed fighting in the Middle East. NPR's Stephen Basaha reports concerns over government debt are driving up the cost of homeownership, too.
11: According to Freddie Mac, the average 30-year mortgage is just over 6.7%. That means monthly payments for a typical new mortgage are well more than $100 more expensive than before the start of the U.S. war against Iran. And another indirect factor affecting mortgages, borrowing costs are going up as investors price in a possible interest rate hike this month from the Federal Reserve.
3: That's Stephen Basaha. It's NPR.
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13: This is your South Texas weather update. Dangerous heat conditions across the region this afternoon. Heat advisories in place for Victoria and the Rio Grande Valley until 6 p.m. Temperatures at least in the upper 90s this afternoon. Rio Grande Valley experiencing triple-digit heat. By this evening, we should start to see temperatures begin to drop down into the lower 80s. And then we'll be back to 90s and triple digits this time tomorrow. I'm Rob Voskamp, and that is your South Texas weather update. It's now time for the Texas Standard.
14: No matter where you are, it's Texas Standard time on this third day of September 2026. Happy Thursday. I'm David Brown. Election day may still feel a ways off, but we are now just 2 months from midterms that'll decide control of Congress, to say nothing of some of the most powerful offices in Texas. And with questions about voting access, election security, and public confidence already looming large, one of the state's biggest counties has just made what appears to be a consequential change in how people will cast their votes. Officials in Tarrant County, the third most populous county in Texas, have approved a plan to reduce the number of polling locations by 92, roughly a third compared with the previous midterms in 2022. What does this actually mean for voters, and why is Tarrant County becoming such an important test case as November 3rd approaches? Here to tell us more, Rachel Royster, who reports for the Fort Worth Star-Telegram. Rachel, welcome to the Texas Standard.
15: Hi, David. Thank you so much for having me.
14: So what changes are being made to polling places, and what seems to have prompted this decision?
15: So the Tarrant County Commissioner's Court decided Tuesday during their marathon 10-hour meeting to cut polling locations back by nearly a third, as you had stated. The county commissioners decided this along party lines. So the three Republicans on court voted to approve. The two Democrats voted that this was not what they wanted. This decision comes nearly a month after the proposal was first suggested to the county.
14: I understand that the session on Tuesday was rather contentious. What did you hear from folks who came to that hearing?
15: Contentious is definitely the word for it. There were roughly 115 people who came out to speak on this specific topic. Only 10 of those approved of this plan. The rest were all criticizing it. The critics said that this would intentionally limit voter access to Black and Hispanic neighborhoods in the southern precincts, precincts 1 and 2. They also said that reducing locations when the population is growing is ridiculous. They said that this is bad budgeting if this is what the necessary cost savings are for the county. The roughly 10 proponents said that this would be the fiscally responsible choice. They said if there are less polling locations, then more of the poll workers will be more capable, and that this would make the whole experience more efficient.
14: Is it clear how much money Tarrant County would save by cutting the number of polling places?
15: They did not say at the Tuesday meeting, though they do spend roughly a couple $1,000s per polling location per day that it's open.

0: specific name. It's mesoamerican nephropathy because it is a form of chronic kidney disease, but it is not tied to the common causes that are diabetes and hypertension. It appears in Central America, so it means the Pacific coast, specifically from Costa Rica to Guatemala, even the southern part of Mexico. And the experts that have studied this disease for decades have pointed to a combination of likely causes. The first one that they found was agrochemicals, the exposure of agrochemicals in workers in the fields. And then they noticed that not only people working on the fields were having this disease, so it's not only the exposure to agrochemicals, but they did find a common cause on heat stress. And from this heat stress, also inadequate hydration. That's why they say this disease is here to stay, because the world is only getting hotter, and that area specifically is getting very, very warm.
1: So the damage can start as early as adolescence, but the symptoms take longer to appear. So some of the patients are now showing up in U.S. emergency rooms and clinics. Tell us about that.
0: Yeah, so what happens is that people in countries like El Salvador, which is the country that I reported on, they start working in fields from a very young age. So they have this heat stress on them from, I don't know, 14, 15 years old. And then when they're older, they already have a damage in the kidneys that they haven't noticed, which is, for example, high creatinine levels, which is one of the indicators. And then they go to the United States searching for other economic opportunities. And they continue working on these jobs that cause heat stress, because the US is also getting warmer, right? So they have these jobs, and later on, they start having fever, and they start having trouble breathing, and they cannot work. They don't have the same energy. And when they go to the hospital, they already have kidney disease. So they need dialysis. They need some other form of treatment. So they have carried this disease with them from their countries of origin, and they have transported it. It has migrated with them to another health system. So yeah, that's what happened. That's why it presents in other countries like Mexico and the US.
1: So there's another complication for the young men who need treatment, since many are migrants in the U.S. Tell us about that, because they often end up going back to their home countries.
0: Yeah, so the main complication that they face when they're in the US is that they don't have health coverage. So when they're in the US, this treatment is very, very expensive. And they don't have a family that's able to send them money, because the average minimum wage in El Salvador is very low. So they're usually the people sending money to El Salvador. And they have to go back to El Salvador or to their countries of origin. And this is what happened in one of the people that I talked to and that I learned about their stories. His name is Alberto. He went to the US and he had a lot of jobs. He had worked in the fields with his sister Evelyn. When he was in the US, he started presenting these symptoms and he was not able to afford healthcare. His mother said, we have to find a way to get him back to El Salvador because I don't want him dying there. He has to die in his home country. So when he went back, he started treatment, and they paid for, since there's like no spaces in the Salvadoran hospitals, they started paying for private care. Now he's stable and he's in public care.
1: So that's some of what they find when they return home. And this also affects their families because, as you pointed out, the men are often the primary breadwinners. Tell us about that.
0: So the women in the families are usually the ones that have to take the baton to help these men, right? Because this disease is not found in women. Some have it, but it's not the common case. So the wives have to pay for these treatments, help their husbands, and help with the children. Even the children are helping, right? So one of the families that I met and is the family of Pablo Rivera. And I got to talk to his wife, and he told me, when he got sick, it was time for us, for the whole family, to start going out and selling cakes, working in construction. I met another wife that worked in construction with her son, who at 16 was already presenting like creatinine levels, very high. But they have to pay for Pablo's disease, for example, no, in the case of Janet. So this is a

0: team effort, and the women are really carrying these communities, these towns.
1: Mariana Hernandez is a Mexico City-based journalist. Her reporting was supported by the Pulitzer Center on Crisis Reporting. To read her full story, visit texasstandard.org. Mariana, thank you so much for joining us.
0: Thank you very much for having me, Angela.
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0: This is the Texas Standard. I'm Laura Rice. Republicans are breaking decades of precedent in American politics by hosting a national convention in Dallas next week. KERA's James Hartley reports the convention itself is expected to be rather unconventional.
1: The Republican and Democratic National Conventions are where delegates officially select the party's nominees for president and vice president, as well as vote on party platform issues. It's something that typically happens every 4 years, but Republicans are going off script this year ahead of the midterm elections. Thomas Gray is a political science researcher and professor at UT Dallas. He says this year's Republican National Convention at American Airlines Center won't have any delegates, nominee confirmations, or votes on party platforms.
2: It's going to be a big campaign rally for, you know, A.G. Paxton or for a variety of other House and Senate candidates who hope to get name dropped or get up on the stage to give a quick speech.
1: Gray expects to see a small boost in Republican polling numbers after the convention, but says that traditionally only lasts a few weeks, and that's during presidential election years. Cal Gilson is a political science researcher and professor at SMU. He says the issues that seem to matter most to voters won't change between now and the midterms, and Republicans are going to have a hard time satisfying those voters' concerns. Like Gray, Gilson says Republican candidates will probably poll slightly higher immediately following the convention.
3: But then life continues, and you're still having trouble at the grocery store. Gas still costs too much, and so a lot of that bump fades away. We'll see whether that happens this time.
4: Gray says there's another problem for Republicans. While the convention will give them a platform to share talking points and create sound bites, those same moments they'll want to spotlight will be useful to Democrats.
2: You get this little pop of eagerness from the party hearing the messages. And once it's all been repackaged, and did you hear what he said in his speech to the other party? It all kind of gets washed out.
4: RNC Chairman Joe Gruters wrote in an online statement that the convention will be a, quote, Trumpapalooza. This is something Gilson says might impact the outcome of the convention, too.
3: It's hard to know how that will hit Americans because Donald Trump's job approval ratings are in the low 30s, which is very low for a president going into a midterm.
4: Gilson and Gray both agree the full effect of the convention may not be clear until after all ballots are cast. I'm James Hartley.
5: And you're listening to the Texas Standard. I'm Angela Kocherga. Elon Musk's rocket company, SpaceX, has made a major imprint on South Texas. Now its footprint is poised to get even bigger. The company recently made a deal with its neighbor, the city of Brownsville, to receive more than 400 acres of city property in exchange for money to fund future water projects. That's over $200 million, all told. The Brownsville City Commissioners accepted the deal in a marathon meeting last Saturday, and not everyone was happy about the decision. Joining us now to tell us more is Kristen Mossbrucker-Garza, reporter for the Rio Grande Valley Business Journal. Welcome to the Texas Standard, Kristen.
6: Thanks so much for having me. We really appreciate it.
5: Well, first, just give us some more details about the nuts and bolts behind this exchange that SpaceX and the city of Brownsville are making. Who's getting what?
6: Right. So this deal came together very quickly. SpaceX has a lot of employees here, right? They have their new emerging city of Starbase, and the land is actually privately owned, but it just happens to be within the city of Brownsville city limits. And so they have zoning control, right? So SpaceX went to the city of Brownsville leaders and our public utility that handles both electricity and water. And they said, hey, we understand that we are growing. We have increasing water demands, and there may not be enough water for all these industrial users or electricity, frankly, for all the development and growth that we're getting. And so the nuts and bolts of the deal is that SpaceX is donating $220 million, like cash, over six payments to the city of Brownsville. Now, the city of Brownsville, under the contract, is required to spend that money on existing utility improvement projects, such as improving a brackish well water facility. It's a brackish desalination plant is what it is, up to 20 million gallons of water per day. And so that plus a water reuse project, it's where they take wastewater and they turn it back into drinking water, will add about 28 million gallons of water to our water supply for a city that right now only needs about 21 million gallons of water per day. So it's a massive investment, but it came together so fast. I think it shocked a lot of the public. There was a lot of outcry. There was a lot of concern. But city leaders really took a hard stance and they were like, this is a once in 100 year opportunity.
5: Well, tell us about the scene at the meeting itself and the reaction to the decision. You said there was an outcry after city commissioners made this decision.
6: Yes. So it was a 6-hour long meeting. And during that meeting, we had dozens of people from the community who stood up and they were just like, first of all, why are we meeting on a Saturday? That's not when typically, you know, government business gets done. But the commissioners themselves actually didn't even get a copy of the contract from the company until after the public comment during the meeting. So they didn't even get a chance to really read it before being asked to make a decision about it. That was essentially an ultimatum. So the general public was really upset, very emotional, very angry. They really felt like a large corporation that is not even in the city of Brownsville was really getting preferential treatment over the citizens of the community.
5: Well, had this been in the works for a while, it sounds like the even the commissioners didn't really have all the information up front.
6: That's correct. Now, I will say the legal teams between the company of SpaceX and the city of Brownsville were working on the concept of an agreement. And the utility commission, it's called the Brownsville Public Utilities Board, they did kind of pitch to SpaceX what they would like them to fund. So it didn't come completely out of thin air, but the details of the contract were not shared until during the meeting. And then, you know, some of the commissioners asked, they said, hey, can we look at this for 24 hours, 72 hours, you know, and SpaceX's representative at the meeting said no.
5: Is it clear why SpaceX wants this specific piece of land and what they plan to do with it?
6: Yes and no. So with a lot of what SpaceX does, because of the company that they are, right, they are a defense contractor, they have a lot of restrictions on what they can share and cannot share. This site is very close to the port of Brownsville. They have a lease to ship in and out rocket parts and sometimes even manufactured rockets. And then they set aside some land within city limits for some of their contractors and subcontractors. So there's a lot of heavy industrial development. Their water use is about to be 2 million gallons or so per day. And by comparison, the oil refinery, America First Refining, that is proposed at the Port of Brownsville, would potentially use more like 4.5 million gallons per day just for scope.
5: Well, we've been speaking to Kristen Mossbrucker-Garza, who reports for the Rio Grande Valley Business Journal. And we'll have a link to her full story on the deal between SpaceX and Brownsville over at texasstandard.org. Kristen, thank you so much for your reporting.
6: Thank you.
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0: Live from the Texas Newsroom, I'm Shelby Rose. A new poll finds there are some tight races at the top of the ballot in Texas, including the high-profile contests for U.S. Senate and Texas governor. KUT's Trey Shar has a look at the latest numbers.
1: It's the latest in a string of polls finding tight races in Texas, in some cases tighter than they've been in years. In the survey of likely voters from Overton Insights and the Texas Public Policy Foundation, Austin State Rep. James Tallarico is ahead of Texas Attorney General Ken Paxton by less than one percentage point in the race for U.S. Senate. But when undecided voters are asked which way they're leaning, Paxton has the edge. Combining those findings, the race is 50-50. In the contest for Texas governor, if the election were held today, Governor Greg Abbott would be ahead of Austin State Rep. Gina Hinojosa by just over one percentage point. Campaigns and campaign ads traditionally start ramping up after Labor Day. Early voting starts in less than 7 weeks on October 19th. I'm Trey Shar in Austin.
0: And a Fort Worth man is facing misdemeanor charges for allegedly threatening James Tallarico. An arrest affidavit claims 29-year-old Billy McFatridge sent violent threats through email and Instagram in August. Investigators say McFatridge admitted to owning accounts and sending the messages, but claimed he only wanted to scare the lawmaker. A new regional alliance says the rapid growth between San Antonio and Austin is creating opportunities neither city can fully capture on its own. Speaking on TPR's The Source, Central Texas Alliance CEO A.J. Rodriguez says San Antonio has a particular advantage.
2: I-10 crosses I-35. I-10 goes coast to coast. I-35 goes from country to country, and that is a major trade route. It's the crossroads of trade for America. If you think about it, it's right here in south side of San Antonio.
0: The newly formed alliance is bringing leaders together across a 13-county region to coordinate growth in economic development, transportation, water, and housing. After more than four decades, a man has been found guilty connected to the Texas Killing Fields case. A Galveston County jury convicted 61-year-old James Elmore of felony manslaughter in the death of 16-year-old Laura Miller. Laura's father, Tim Miller, has been fighting for justice all this time.
3: I thought I was ready for a verdict until it was read. Then it made it all real. And 42 years.
0: Elmore faces up to 20 years in prison. Tropical Storm Edward may have moved out of the state, but flooding continues in parts of southeast Texas. Polk County remains one of the hardest hit areas. Nearly 2 feet of rain in some locations. Thousands remain without power. I'm Shelby Rose in the Texas Newsroom.
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5: 33 minutes past the hour, Texas Standard Time. I'm David Brown. President Trump says communities that oppose data centers risk becoming, in his words, backwards and poor. This full-throated defense of large-scale AI facilities comes as many politicians on both sides of the aisle have been feeling backlash from their constituents. Data center opponents fear massive energy use, water shortages, noise, and other environmental damage, and have questioned the data center's economic upside. Our tech expert Omar Gayaga has been looking into the latest data center divide, and he joins us now to talk about it. Omar, welcome back.
6: Hi, David. Thanks for having me.
5: We've talked about this before, how widespread the backlash to data centers has become among both Democrats and Republicans, for that matter. You think politicians have been surprised by the way that everyday folks have reacted to all the data centers going up?
6: I think they're surprised by the speed at which the sentiment has shifted. Yeah. I mean, I think a year ago, people were not really talking about data centers. This year, it has just swiftly shifted toward very negative sentiment across the aisle, Republicans and Democrats and independents. A majority of them in all the polls that I've seen do not favor data centers being built, you know, in their location. People don't want them in their areas.
5: Why do you think the president made this statement about if you oppose data centers, you must want us to be backwards and poor? What do you think he was trying to do?
6: I think he's seen those same polls and seen Republicans like Governor Greg Abbott put a moratorium on new data centers, you know, or at least auditing them. So I think he's seen that this could be a problem with the midterms. I think that's what everyone politically is concerned as far as data centers. Is this a big enough issue to influence those elections? And in the I'm looking at the post right now that Trump posted. I mean, he blamed China as kind of stirring up this anti-data center sentiment, and he called it the golden goose. You will only have yourselves to blame, you know, if we kill the golden goose. So that's sort of, I think, a reaction to probably what he's seen on the TV channels that he watches.
5: Well, you mentioned Governor Abbott there. I know he's gone from being a real booster for bringing data centers to Texas to, you know, I was going to say skeptical. I'm not sure he's skeptical about data centers. I think his concern, if I understand it correctly, is that these companies pushing the data centers wanting to build have not been working with local communities. Is that how you understand it?
6: That's how it's being framed, yeah. And I think that was a bit surprising that the governor, who's been so pro-business, is asking that they be studied more closely. But, you know, we're seeing these protests and these communities, you know, San Marcos and other places just completely deny, you know, data center projects. And this is happening in other states like Illinois, California, Ohio. I think the political reality, especially for Republicans, is, you know, we have to acknowledge that people are concerned, that people don't like data centers. This post from Trump really throws a monkey wrench into that.
5: You know, there's the political reality and there's the digital reality. Do you think that there's the possibility that because of this backlash, we're going to actually see fewer data centers built? And, you know, you mentioned China earlier. There is a kind of digital arms race or an AI arms race right now. And you have to have the processing power if you're going to win it, no?
6: We're already seeing communities that have successfully stopped data center projects from moving forward. I think what you're going to see is some of the bigger companies, you know, your XAIs, you know, Elon Musk's company, your Metas, your OpenAIs, just build their own huge campuses, you know, with these data centers and try, instead of trying to integrate them into communities. But, you know, those have to be put somewhere, you know. So I think what you're going to see is these AI companies, you know, buying more and more and more land, you know, or leasing land and building them in places where there won't be that kind of community outcry.
5: You know, I wonder if the midterms aren't going to be a kind of plebiscite on data centers and AI.
6: Yeah, that's something that I just wrote about for CNET and that we've really been keeping a close eye on is this influx of money that we're seeing going into advertising to advocate for data centers. Yeah. We're seeing the tech companies, you know, the billionaires start to put in a couple hundred million dollars into these ad campaigns. So I think especially in communities where there's policy issues up for a vote or candidates who are, you know, pro or anti data center, and that's part of the election, I think you're going to see an influx of ads trying to convince people to change their mind about data centers. And there was just a story in Politico that just ran, you know, as I was putting, you know, finishing the story up, you know, Republican House leader, I think he went from, okay, we're going to do something about data centers to, no, we need to educate the public about data centers and how great they are. Like that, it's already shifting.
5: Talking about Johnson. Yeah, I know who you're talking about.
6: Yeah. And the Republicans are sort of like, okay, well, Trump put this bomb out there. Now we got to like own it. I think it was very disruptive.
5: Interesting.
6: Oh, no. But my article, I mean, I talked to 4, 5, 6, you know, advertising and marketing experts, and they all told me, like, this is hard. This is an uphill battle. Like, people have already made up their minds, and you're trying to convince them that they're wrong. Like, that's a really hard marketing challenge.
5: Omar Gayaga writes about tech for CNET, and he joins us here each week on The Standard. We're going to link to his reporting on those ads that data centers are starting to run over at texasstandard.org. Omar, thanks so much for joining us.
6: I sure appreciate it. Thanks, David.
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0: It's the Texas Standard. I'm David Brown. When the Texas beachcomber heads out along the coast, he never quite knows what he'll find. Most weeks, Jace Tunnel is out there exploring on his own. But sometimes, the discoveries find him, courtesy of other beachgoers with something strange to report.
1: This week, I received calls from a couple surfers who had an unusual complaint. Something that looked and felt like fiberglass was covering the beach and poking into their skin. When I went to investigate, I quickly found the culprit, sea butterflies, millions of them. For at least 20 miles of beach, the tide line was thick with their tiny, delicate shells. In a single pinch of sand and shells between my fingers, I counted about 50 sea butterflies. After handling them, several of the sharp little shells became stuck in my fingers and had to be pulled out, explaining exactly what the surfers had experienced. Sea butterflies are small marine snails known as pteropods. Unlike the snails we normally think of crawling along the bottom, sea butterflies spend their lives drifting and swimming in the open ocean. Their name comes from the wing-like structures they use to move through the water. There are many species of sea butterflies in the Gulf, ranging from those with tiny coiled shells to species with more elongated, needle-like shells. Despite their small size, they are an important part of the marine food web. Sea butterflies are eaten by fish and other marine animals, including some whales. I scooped Gulf water into a glass jar and found live sea butterflies actively moving through it. Seeing them alive made it clear that this wasn't simply a mass of empty shells washing ashore. Large numbers of living animals were being carried right to the beach. Ocean currents, winds, and waves can concentrate enormous numbers of small drifting organisms along the shoreline. That's one of the fascinating things about beachcombing. A beach can look completely different from one day to the next. Millions of sea butterflies may line Texas coast today, but after a shift in wind or current, they could be gone tomorrow.
0: Wherever Texas meets the tide, you'll find this guy, Jace Tunnel, the Texas beachcomber. Jace is Director of Community Engagement at the Heart Research Institute, Texas A&M Corpus Christi. You know, for a long time, the great taco bargain seemed pretty straightforward. Cheap, fast, delicious. But the way Americans think about food has been changing more broadly. More folks want to know where the ingredients come from, how much processing is involved, what the dishes that we eat say about the people who put these dishes together. And tacos certainly have not escaped that conversation. In fact, one Texas success story may be a bit ahead of the curve, having started with a food truck and growing into one of the better-known names in Texas tacos, and now a cookbook has put Veracruz All Natural in the spotlight on the latest Tacos of Texas podcast, hosted by Mondo Rayo. Mondo, welcome to the Texas Standard. Good to talk with you again, sir.
2: Thanks, David. Happy to be here.
0: So in this episode, you talk with Chef Reyna Vasquez, one of the co-founders of Veracruz All Natural in Austin. Before we get to the food, where's she from? What's her story?
2: It's a similar story that you hear around immigrants crossing the border wanting to come to the U.S. for a better life. So they're originally from Veracruz, hence the name. Mm-hmm. Growing up in a kind of that tropical area of Mexico with fresh ingredients, French fruits, but also, like, you know, learning to cook from their mom and grandmother early on. And, you know, when they came to the United States, she was Reyna, who's on my podcast. She was only 16, you know.
0: Wow.
2: And they left everything, you know, and they crossed the border. And, you know, that's something that, you know, what we did really with this episode is to have that interview in Spanish. So that way she can share her story in her language that, you know, of her choice. But mm-hmm. also, like, so other immigrants can see that, like, look, there is a better way. And, you know, there is hope for people, especially in the times we're in.
0: It's not just the what's on the plate, right? You're starting a business. I mean, what sort of pushed her in that direction? And how did Veracruz All Natural become what it is today?
2: Right. When they came here, you know, she was 16 years old. She worked at a restaurant in East Austin for many years. And she always she told me she had a yearning for something else, something more. And mm-hmm. and she really wanted to, you know, have her own business, her own restaurant. And what better way, definitely, you know, back 20 years ago, right, was through a trailer or mm-hmm. a truck, a taco truck. And for them, it actually started with a juice stand, to be honest. An Aguas mm-hmm. Frescas and juice stand mm-hmm. on Cesar Chavez, on East Cesar Chavez. And that's the way they started, to be honest. And then you know, they obviously, the two sisters, Maritza and Reina, were kind of working full time, trying to cover the trailer, and then also infusing the recipes from their mom. And that's how they kind of got started. You know, they you know, part of this learning process for them is they just had the ganas, if you will, right? The will to do it, uh-huh. the motivation to do it. And, you know, yeah. for two years, they didn't pay themselves. They were like kind of going back and forth between jobs and covering, you know, their trailer and really focusing on, you know, the style that they wanted, the style of food that they wanted. You know, it says the name, Veracruz, all natural.
0: All natural, yeah. And let's talk yeah. about that all natural, because that seems to be at the heart of this cookbook.
2: Yeah.
0: Are they recreating what you, I mean, making it possible for readers to recreate what you yeah. would find at Veracruz All Natural, or is this sort of moving more broadly into the natural food that perhaps they grew up with or their parents grew up with?
2: Yeah, it's actually a mix of both. So you can, you know, if you love Veracruz All Natural and if you've been there, you know, they're known for their migas. Not just like runny migas with loaded cheese. The chips are still crunchy. You know, the eggs are runny and they top everything with an avocado. And so you get that, but you also get, you know, more of the tropical recipes from their home. You know, it's everything from zucchini, calabacitas con queso, or maybe a cauliflower al pastor recipe for the more involved home cooks.
0: Yeah.
2: But there's also some great salsas that you can use. So it has kind of like the basics of what you can get at Veracruz All Natural. And then it goes into more elaborate dishes.
0: We're out of time, and I encourage folks to check out the Tacos of Texas podcast. But before we let you go, do you see the sort of all-natural element as a trend, or the way the taco scene is moving more long-term? How do you see it?
2: Yeah, I mean, to be honest, everybody asks me all the time, are tacos a trend? And like, no, they're not. They've always
0: not
2: been
0: tacos
2: here.
0: More generally, but all-natural. That's what I'm
2: oh,
0: asking.
2: Oh, yeah, about. Yeah. Yeah, you know, I think it's also like this idea of going back to the roots of the origins of the recipes, you know, before the mass production of tortillas, just kind of this idea around like everything has to be quick. The more chefs, more restaurants are really digging into like, hey, slow cooking, but also getting the recipes right, using more natural ingredients because mm-hmm. we are what we eat, right? So we want it to be healthy.
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1: It's the Texas Standard. I'm David Brown. When is a river no longer a river? That's an important question posed in the latest issue of Texas Monthly. In the case of the Rio Grande, which stretches from Colorado to the Gulf, this isn't just some idle riddle. This river is one of the most threatened in the country, and its fate is very much tied to the future of the Lone Star State. Here to tell us more about the article he wrote for Texas Monthly is Jack Herrera. Jack, welcome to the Texas Standard.
2: Thank you, David. Good to be here.
1: In the introduction to your article, the situation with the Rio Grande is characterized as worse than most people realize. What would you say to give folks an idea of where things actually stand and how it compares to that mental image many of us have of this grand flowing river?
2: You see the Colorado River in a lot of the national headlines. We know that there's a crisis on that river. But what most people, even in Texas, don't understand is that the Rio Grande is in a greater state of collapse. The threat to this river makes it one of the most endangered in the entire world. And even though it's got grand in its name, at this point in its history, each year less than 15% of the natural flow of the Rio Grande makes it to the Delta. And in huge stretches, hundreds of miles of stretches along this river, it's already running dry. And this is a huge problem because over 15 million people depend on the Rio Grande for their drinking water. And the worst estimates see millions of these people running out of their drinking water potentially within the next year. This is not a problem that's a decade off. This is happening right now.
1: We've talked about this issue on the show before. There's a treaty that the U.S. has with Mexico over water rights. And I think a lot of people may be wondering how that treaty has affected water levels in the Rio Grande and where things stand on that issue right now. Are you familiar with it?
2: Yeah, so I think the best way to explain this is I spent the last year traveling the entire length of the Rio Grande. So I started way up in the headwaters, 13,000 feet up in the mountains in Colorado. And I traveled along the river, following that water all the way down through Colorado, through New Mexico to El Paso. And when you get about 70 miles south of El Paso, the Rio Grande goes away. Most of the year it runs dry through a stretch that locals call the Forgotten Reach. And so this is dry, filled with reeds, no river. But there's something like, 3 million Texans, 2 to 3 million Texans who depend on it for their drinking water downstream. So where's that water coming from? The answer is you keep following the Rio Grande and you get to Presidio, Texas, just outside of Big Bend National Park.
1: Yeah.
2: And there, another river from Mexico called the Rio Conchos hits the Rio Grande and rejuvenates the river. And for the last few decades, really the last 100 years, most of the water we're talking about, almost all the water we're talking about in South Texas, where so many people rely on this river for their drinking water, is coming from the Rio Conchos. And so today, Mexico controls the spigot of the water that Texas relies on.
1: I want to ask you more about that incredible trip that you were describing. What is it? Oh, it's got to be like almost 2,000 miles,
2: The river's a 1,900 miles, a little about almost exactly from its origin point to the Delta. And what we realized on the course of this trip, where we saw pretty much the whole length of it, the some of the most important parts of the river are not actually the Rio Grande itself. It's the Rio Conchos and other Mexican tributaries that contribute so much water to this river.
1: There are so many constituencies for this river. You've got the water that's needed for agriculture. You've got the water needed for drinking. And obviously there are political dimensions to all of this. I think someone looking from the outside in might say, well, as someone who has taken this trip, what would you say is the biggest impact on the state of the Rio Grande today? Worsening drought, perhaps?

0: that climatologists will call a mega drought, and these days aren't even calling a drought anymore. They're calling it aridification. There's a lot of researchers who argue that this isn't a temporary drought. This is a fundamental shift in the climate where this part of the world is getting drier and we can expect less rain and less snow. And so that has been a significant source of stress to the Rio Grande. It's one of the worst droughts in the record. The last time North America was being affected by a drought of this scale was back in the year 800. But the thing that's shocking is that that is not the greatest threat to the Rio Grande. The real engine of this crisis is overuse downstream.
1: Wow. Specifically where?
0: So when you follow the Rio Grande out from its headwaters, pretty much, 20 miles past out of its origin point, it's all dammed in a dam called the Rio Grande Reservoir. And that is the first of a string of pearls of reservoirs across the whole length of the Rio Grande. And the vast majority of that water, we're talking, 87% and more of it, is going to agriculture. It fuels a multi-billion dollar industry across the whole length of the river. And this industry is so important to the heritage of states like Colorado, New Mexico, and of course, Texas.
1: So if we're talking about a fundamental shift in what the Rio Grande is, if we're talking about aridification, I believe was the word that you used. I want to go back to the original question. Is the Rio Grande still a Rio?
0: I think that at this point, it's already two rivers. There's the upper Rio Grande, and then it runs dry, and then it becomes a lower Rio Grande. And now you see both of those rivers also beginning to collapse. You have the Rio Grande doesn't run in El Paso for many months of the year. It runs dry in parts of the Rio Grande frequently. It doesn't reach the Gulf for months at a time. And so you see this river really in a state of complete collapse, that this is, we're not just talking about it dying in the future. It's essentially dead, and we're waiting for the remaining supplies to dry up.
1: Is there anything that can be done? Is there any indication that things can return to the way they used to be, or is use made it such that that's not going to happen?
0: I think I want to start this by saying a lot of people who don't live in farmland look at this issue and they see that, oh, 87% is going to agriculture. Here's simple. We can solve the problem. We get rid of agriculture. Then there'll be enough water to keep the river healthy and enough water to keep the people who need it for drinking water have their supplies. But that's obviously, it's such a much more complicated issue where these farmers didn't create the system, didn't create the property system of overuse. They live within it. A lot of people that I met, they are there because their great-great-grandparents established their farms. And so it's an enormous ask, a sacrifice for farmers to make. But the only solution to this problem is finding out a way that we can use less water, specifically in agriculture, but other industries as well. There's no future of the Rio Grande where we can continue using water at the rate we're currently using it.
1: A stunning article by Jack Herrera, who is reporting on this for Texas Monthly. We're going to have a link to it at texasstandard.org. Jack, thanks so much for joining us. We certainly do appreciate it. Congratulations on the story.
0: Thank you so much, David.
1: Well, we're about out of time for today's broadcast, but before we go, on yesterday's show, we talked about a proposal in front of the Texas Windstorm Insurance Association, the insurer of last resort for Gulf Coast property owners. The proposal would have required the association to only issue policies on primary homes, eliminating coverage on second houses and rental properties. We've been informed the association's board has rejected the idea earlier this week, however, so that's no longer on the table. Got a terrific program we're working on for tomorrow. Hope you can join us.
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0: 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It's 4 o'clock.
1: The evidence must convince you of the defendant's guilt to a reasonable and moral certainty.
2: The jury deliberating Lindsey Clancy's fate still can't reach a verdict, and the judge is urging them

0: millions of Brazilians. This particular group is led by a female medium who claims she communicates with an indigenous spirit known as the Coral Snake Chief. She shows him when meteorologists forecast dangerous conditions. It's then believed the chief can summon opposing winds to neutralize bad weather. The medium doesn't give interviews, but I reached her spokesman, Osmar Santos. We don't charge any fees for our contracts, he says. Instead, the group asks Rio's government to take concrete steps to prevent climate disasters, like preserving forests. While contracting spiritual weather advisors may seem outside of the box, it's not the first time this group has been called on. Santos claims it's helped keep the rain away during Rio's famous carnival parades, and celebrities have also sought them out, including, allegedly, former U.S. First Lady Nancy Reagan. Rio's mayor, Eduardo Cavalieri, says the city isn't abandoning science.
1: So we have data, images, videos, information from a lot of different departments, all of them in the same place.
0: At a recent press event inside Rio's operations center, Cavalieri enthusiastically showed off giant control panels that help prepare for high winds. But he wasn't as thrilled when I asked about the spiritual advisor's role.
2: The prefeitura also made a partnership with the Cacique Cobra Cobral
3: Foundation. Oh my God.
0: He declined to discuss details. But he suggested the partnership honors local traditions.
1: I am very proud, as a mayor of Rio, to support and defend science, to have faith in God, and to respect traditions of my people.
0: According to scholars, faith can help raise awareness about climate change. After all, many religious leaders, like the Pope, speak up about the issue, says Brazilian anthropologist Renzo Tadei, who studied the Coral Snake Chief medium.
4: Spirituality and science may engage with one another in productive ways.
0: Especially in a city like Rio de Janeiro, he says, faith and science can move in tandem. For NPR News, I'm Catherine Osborne.
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7: 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It's now time for more All Things Considered. It's 5 o'clock.
8: She just made room for me in her heart, and she's opened wide up to me.
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5: For Thursday, September 3rd, this is All Things Considered from NPR News. I'm Elsa Chang.
9: And I'm Scott Detrow. Forecasters expect El Nino to strengthen a lot this year,
5: which means a higher risk of extreme weather all around the world.
3: It may be stronger than anything since our monitoring began, off the charts we have used for the past 4 decades.
9: And as the midterms approach, the issue top of mind for many voters is affordability.
5: NPR has been checking in with swing voters in swing states.

0: I don't know how people today can be homeowners. So I worry about that. And just food.
1: And the 30th anniversary of Ben Folds' debut album.
2: Now news. Live from NPR News in Washington, I'm Janine Hurst. Federal prosecutors are charging an Immigrations and ICE Custom Enforcement officer with making false statements. They say Christian Castro lied to investigators about an incident in which he shot a Venezuelan man. NPR's Jimena Bustillo has more.
3: The charges represent a rare moment in the Justice Department taking action against immigration officers for their actions and tactics while conducting arrests. Authorities say he fired his weapon through a closed door and shot a Venezuelan immigrant in the leg. Officer Castro initially claimed under oath that he had been attacked, but surveillance footage appeared to contradict his claim. Castro also faces state-level charges in Minnesota. Federal immigration officers have been involved in more than two dozen shootings during the Trump administration's immigration crackdown. Jimena Bustillo, NPR News, Washington.
2: More cities are ending or suspending the use of Flock automatic license plate readers. In Ohio's capital city, police are investigating alleged misuse by a police officer who searched for one license plate hundreds of times. George Shilcock with member station WOSU has more.
4: Columbus police say Officer Melvin Tellis has been relieved of duty pending an investigation. Tellis used Flock cameras to track a car that police say was not related to any investigation. Police declined to identify the car's owner. An internal audit didn't catch this alleged misuse, despite reports around the country of some police using the cameras to stalk ex-girlfriends. Mayor Andrew Ginther, who has defended police use of the surveillance technology, says this has changed his position.
5: What I have learned has shaken my trust. I'm angry. I'm disappointed.
4: Ginther says he'll still fight to keep Flock cameras with added safeguards. For NPR News, I'm George Shilcock in Columbus.
2: The United Nations is warning that exceptionally warm waters in the Pacific, known as the El Niño phenomenon, are intensifying and will bring months of extreme heat, drought, and disruptive weather across the world. NPR's Fatma Tanis has more.
6: This year's El Niño will likely persist through February 2027, according to the World Meteorological Organization, a UN agency. In a press conference today, the Secretary General of the WMO, Celeste Saulo, said the forecast shows it will be stronger than anything the group has recorded. Many sectors like agriculture, energy, and health will be affected. The UN says it's working with many countries in the global south to prepare. Panama is implementing measures to save water, and Peru declared a state of emergency for flooding and landslides. Fatma Tanis, NPR News.
2: And the National Hurricane Center says three hurricanes are churning far from land in the Pacific: Carina, Marie, and Lowell. 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
7: Jace Tunnell here from the Heart Research Institute at Texas A&M University Corpus Christi. This week, I received calls from a couple surfers who had an unusual complaint. Something that looked and felt like fiberglass was covering the beach and poking into their skin. When I went to investigate, I quickly found the culprit: sea butterflies. Millions of them. For at least 20 miles of beach, the tide line was thick with their tiny, delicate shells. In a single pinch of sand and shells between my fingers, I counted about 50 sea butterflies. After handling them, several of the sharp little shells became stuck in my fingers and had to be pulled out, explaining exactly what the surfers had experienced. Sea butterflies are small marine snails known as pteropods. Unlike the snails we normally think of crawling along the bottom, sea butterflies spend their lives drifting and swimming in the open ocean. Their name comes from the wing-like structures they use to move through the water. There are many species of sea butterflies in the Gulf, ranging from those with tiny coiled shells to species with more elongated, needle-like shells. Despite their small size, they are an important part of the marine food web. Sea butterflies are eaten by fish and other marine animals, including some whales. I scooped Gulf water into a glass jar and found live sea butterflies actively moving through it. Seeing them alive made it clear that this wasn't simply a mass of empty shells washing ashore. Large numbers of living animals were being carried right to the beach. Ocean currents, winds, and waves can concentrate enormous numbers of small drifting organisms along the shoreline. That's one of the fascinating things about beachcombing. A beach can look completely different from one day to the next. Millions of sea butterflies may line Texas coast today, But after a shift in wind or current, they could be gone tomorrow. For more updates on coastal finds, follow us on social media at Heart Research or visit heartresearch.org.
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0: The hit TV series Yellowstone, a modern-day Western drama, is at the center of a copyright lawsuit. The screenwriter alleges a major TV producer stole her idea.
1: It happens all the time. People write things that are strikingly similar to each other. The person who feels aggrieved says, there's no other explanation for this other than they must have seen my work and stolen it. Therefore, I'm going to sue them.
0: So how has that argument played out in past cases? We will take a look tomorrow on All Things Considered. 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
2: Exploring science in the sea. Twinkle, twinkle, little star. Might not seem like an especially romantic song. Apparently, though, it works for male leopard seals. During the mating season, East Antarctic leopard seals sing underwater for hours on end. The songs resemble the structure of children's nursery rhymes. Leopard seals are named for the leopard-like spots on their coats. An adult male weighs about 700 pounds. Much of a seal's diet consists of organisms known as krill. But they also eat penguins, fish, squid, and even the pups of other seal species. The seals mate during the Southern Hemisphere spring and summer. But the animals are widely spread, so finding a partner isn't easy. And that's where the songs come in. The songs are made of five patterns, like five musical notes. Every seal puts those notes together in his own way, so every male seal has a unique tune. During mating season, they belt out that tune for up to 13 hours a day. They sing for several minutes, pop to the surface for a breath, then head down for another verse. Scientists in Australia have been listening to seals in Antarctica since the 1990s. In a recent study, they compared the structure of the songs to several types of human music. The best match was to children's songs based on nursery rhymes. They're simple, repetitive, and easy to remember. Underwater, the tunes can carry a long way, so a seal may attract a distant mate by constantly crooning his own lullaby. For the University of Texas Marine Science Institute, I'm Holly Brawley.
3: 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I'm Dr. David Neisel.
4: And I'm Dr. Norbert Herzog. We know that natural childbirth provides health and developmental advantages to babies. One happens when the baby encounters the mother's vaginal and intestinal microbiome.
3: Good bacteria can colonize the newborn's intestinal tract to mature their gut immune system. Since cesarean babies are not exposed to these microbes, scientists are studying whether swabbing the newborn's nose, mouth, and skin with the mother's vaginal fluids could have the same effect.
4: In studies with newborns, swabbed children not only got the gut benefits, but their neurodevelopment at 6 months was superior to babies swabbed with just saline. It's happened even in children where the gut microbiome didn't mature.
3: Well, why is that? Additional studies now show the reason lies with the baby's skin, which can absorb small molecules. Two bacteria colonizing the baby's skin, Lactobacillus crispatus and Bacteroides fragilis, appear responsible.
4: When on the skin, the bacteria make a lipid called NBC2S1P. Working with mice, researchers saw that the lipid ended up in the newborn mouse forebrain, stimulating gene activation and cell growth.
3: The mouse pups born by C-section and swab with either the vaginal fluid or the two bacteria saw increases in motor development. This could become a treatment for babies born by C-section.
4: Imagine a chemical made by a microbiome on a newborn's skin that communicates with the brain to enhance the baby's development. It's another wonder of the interconnection between us and our microbiome.
3: We are Drs. David Neisel and Norbert Herzog at UTMB and Quinnipiac University, where biomedical discovery shaped the future of medicine. For much more on our disclaimer, go to medicaldiscoverynews.com or listen to our podcast on your favorite podcast service.
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6: This is your South Texas weather update. Dangerous heat conditions across the region this afternoon. Heat advisories in place for Victoria and the Rio Grande Valley until 6 p.m. Temperatures at least in the upper 90s this afternoon. Rio Grande Valley experiencing triple-digit heat. By this evening, we should start to see temperatures begin to drop down into the lower 80s. And then we'll be back to 90s and triple digits this time tomorrow. I'm Rob Boskamp, and that is your South Texas weather update.
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8: 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I'm Elsa Chang.
0: And I'm Scott Detrow. It is the new album Found on an Old Shelf. Ben Folds, pioneer in the alt-rock genre, is celebrating the 30th anniversary of his old band's debut album, Ben Folds 5, with a special release. It's a double album featuring a remastering of that debut. Along with tracks from what Folds calls his shelved first attempt. I spoke with Ben Folds recently, and we hopped in a time machine back to the 1990s when his three-person group with bassist Robert Sledge and drummer Darren Jesse first got started.
9: I had been kind of carrying most of those songs with me for maybe 10 years, which is crazy because I was 27. And, you know, it just, I've done everything from doing a stint living in New York City and trying to get my songs out there, and nothing, it just was dead end. And I moved back to North Carolina in late 1994. And my, you know, my ambition was is to find great musicians back home where I understood the musicianship and was very grassroots, and to do it more, you know, like a band. I loved rock music, but my songs were probably coming across a bit on the Broadway side at the time. So I moved back to North Carolina, and I met both Robert and Darren within about 2 weeks, and we were rehearsing immediately.

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2: 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I'm Spencer Chionk. Hope you have a lovely evening ahead. It's now time for Fresh Air. It's 6 o'clock.
3: From WHYY in Philadelphia, this is Fresh Air. I'm Tanya Mosley in Los Angeles. Today, award-winning director Paul Greengrass. His new film, The Uprising, starring Andrew Garfield, takes us to 1381, after the plague, when the peasants of England revolted against the king. It's a history Greengrass grew up learning, and its parallels with today came to him during the pandemic lockdown.
4: People were left numb, and then this gathering rage at a system that seemingly privileged the rich and the powerful over the weak and the defenseless. And in the end, all it took was a spark, and then suddenly you had this enormous rebellion.
3: We also reflect on Greengrass's film, United 93, 25 years after 9/11. And Justin Chang reviews the new drama, Filipinanya. First News.
5: Live from NPR News in Washington, I'm Janine Herbst. The Trump administration is asking the Supreme Court to clear the way for a plan by the U.S. Postal Service to restrict mail-in voting for the midterm election. NPR's Hansilo Wong has more.
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